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I'm Tom Power. Welcome to Q. Back in the 70s, there was this legendary production of the play Godspell. I mean, it's now considered legendary because it starred, all unknown at the time, Gilda Radner, Martin Short, Eugene Levy, Victor Garber, Paul Schaefer, and Andrea Martin. Here's the thing, though. Andrea Martin almost didn't get cast in Godspell. She'll tell you the pretty amazing story of how she convinced the director to give her the part at a party. But that part led her to SCTV, the beloved Canadian sketch show that changed comedy, and led her to Broadway, to Tony's, and to now being named a Canadian icon, even though she's from Portland, Maine. Andrea is a hilarious storyteller. It was a pleasure to try and keep up with her. You're going to hear my conversation with her today on Q.

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1: France's top general has warned that the military needs more weapons and that arms production has to get faster. The Chief of Defence Staff, Fabien Mandon, has met senators and stressed that there is a real risk that Germany may surpass France as the continent's top military power. Mandon was speaking during hearings about France's updated military planning law, which earmarks an extra 36 billion euros for defence by 2030. But there are no plans to buy additional aircraft or naval vessels. France has fined the fast fashion firm Shein 22 million euros over issues with returns, product information and order confirmations. The penalty has been described by the company as disproportionate. Shein says it will appeal. Shein has won millions of shoppers around the world with rock bottom prices on clothes, gadgets and accessories. But it's faced heightened security in France since last November when the consumer watchdog found banned weapons for sale on its site. And France's medieval Bayeux tapestry will be moved to Britain in a shockproof container so that it could be displayed in London later this year. The 11th century artefact depicting the 1066 Norman conquest of England is to go on display at the British Museum from September. French Culture Minister Catherine Pégard said all possible precautions would be taken to protect it. The operation will use a specially built container to protect the fragile embroidery. WRP News, I'm Paul McNally.
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3: You are listening to Q on public radio in the United States and across North America on Sirius XM 169. I'm Tom Power. So where do you feel most at home? Is it at your own house, you know, the place you spend time with? Is it with your friends, maybe hanging out, playing sports or something like that? Is it when you're doing a particular thing? For the actor Andrea Martin, she's always felt her best and most at home when she's performing. It started when she was a kid, and acting kind of became an outlet for her creativity. By the time she was in her 20s, she'd been cast in this now legendary Canadian production of Godspell, and then SCTV, the sketch show she made alongside her friends Catherine O'Hara and John Candy and Martin Short, etc. She won Tonys for My Favorite Year and Pippin on Broadway. She's been in movies like My Big Fat Greek Wedding, Hedwig and the Angry Inch, and The Producers. But I don't even know, after talking to Andrea, whether it actually is performing that makes her feel at home, because you can tell in this conversation that it's not about performance or applause or notoriety. You can tell the thing that seems to give her purpose is that acting and performing has given her a chance to have family, to have kinship, to spend time with people who love what they're doing as much as she does. People who also feel seen and safe and feel themselves around one another. I mean, I think you can relate to that too, right? Like sometimes the best thing about work is the social element, the chatting, the camaraderie, the inside jokes. That's what can make a bad day better. Andrea Martin came in because she received something called the Icon Award by the Hollywood Reporter Women in Entertainment Canada for her career. But I wasn't prepared for how honest she would be about her own family and chosen family and how she'd put me through my paces. So here's my conversation with Andrea Martin. How are you?
4: I'm doing great now that I'm here.
3: Congratulations on the award.
4: Thank you.
3: You and I were talking about this before we got going. You were generous and kind to me, and I went like, oh, I don't know about that. And you were like, why is it about us that we can't take compliments? Why is it so hard for us to take compliments? And we delved into my psyche, and I owe you a lot of money for it.
4: Yes.
3: How are you with this kind of thing, with these kind of icon awards?
4: Well, that's really perceptive of you to bring that up, because I wonder because this kind of came out of nowhere, and I'm not really sure how icon applies to me and my career, and I didn't really understand the definition. So other than that, I'm very happy with it. I owe everything to Canada, so it's the Canadian Women in Entertainment, and so I'm proud to represent Canada in any way that I can, but I don't know about awards so much. I don't know. I mean, I like them.
5: Yeah. Were you like it as a kid? Like if your parents said good job or something like
4: Nobody ever said good job. Maybe that's why I've got a problem today, Tom.
5: Is that true?
4: I don't think there was a lot of that was perfect, just you're perfect just the way you are. No, there was a lot of, I grew up Armenian in Portland, Maine. And, you know, my parents, the most important job for them was to assimilate and become part of. So therefore, if you're born a certain way and your parents want you to exist to assimilate, you're never really what, you can never take real comfort in who you are because you're having to strive to be somebody else. So I think actually that was the beginning of it.
5: And your dad, he was a grocer. He ran supermarkets, right?
4: Yes, he was very successful grocer, restaurateur. He was beloved in Maine, so generous with all of his stores and restaurants and helping people. And he was a wonderful man, but I was the firstborn. And I think he thought maybe by congratulating me meant that I didn't have to strive to be better, if that makes sense at all. Yeah.
5: Is this why, I mean, I read a story that you would go into your attic and sort of, in your home in Portland and sort of, well, you sort of dream and perform and like, talk to me what you were doing in the family attic.
4: You know, I think now when I look back, I think I was really sensitive to criticism, and whether my parents knew it or not, and I don't think they did, it felt I had a lot of criticism coming my way. I mean, when I won my first Tony, my father said, "Now do you think you'll get a break?" And so it was
5: like a rest.
4: I don't know what that meant really, but it was never really enough. But the good news in all of this is he died when he was 92 and in his late 80s. I think I was in a film called Hedwig and the Angry Inch, which I loved. I thought it was like one of the coolest things I ever did. John Cameron Mitchell wrote it and started it. We shot it here in Toronto. I just thought it was so cool. And my dad and I were on a little car trip together, actually, and we're going from Maine to New Hampshire to visit relatives. And I said, "Daddy, what did you think of what did you think of Hedwig and the Angry Inch?" "Well, I liked your hair." And I thought, I have to say something. He's 89 or whatever. And we stopped the car and I said, "Daddy, all my life you never said that you really liked what I did in something. And you always just talk about my hair." And then he started to cry and he said, "Because I understand hair, but I don't understand acting." Oh my God. So I understood really all the years of...
5: He couldn't tell.
4: He just really couldn't. Yeah, yeah.
5: I mean, I'm glad you guys had that moment, and it seems like things got better after that.
4: Yes, I think so. It was a real pivotal moment.
5: God love you. Not everyone gets to have that. It's a beautiful thing to be able to have.
4: I know.
5: So hold on. We're back in Portland, though. Were you watching television or listening to the radio and going, "I want to do that"? Like, did you know you wanted to be a performer?
4: I hope I can articulate this because I think it is a key to who I am. I don't know if it's because kids are different today and they really understand how they can have a career and they can actually make a career by technology and by being on YouTube, whatever. I'd never thought about a career growing up in Portland, Maine. I thought, "Oh, I feel safe at Children's Theater. Wow, I feel like I belong with these theater kids.
5: Yeah.
4: Oh, this feels so comfortable to go after school with like-minded people." So it didn't feel like a career for me. It felt like a family to me. And I think that theater still has that same kind of not mystique, but the weight of it, I really do, for me. I feel really lucky that it may be in a family situation where there was always striving to be somebody that I wasn't. It felt very safe to be able to be myself in the theater.
5: I understand what you mean, and I can relate to this, the idea that when you decide to become a performer, it seems like you decide, like, okay, well, I'm going to be an actor. I'm going to be a theater actor, and I'm going to make my money that way. And I'm going to make my living that way. Quite often, it comes from being a bit feeling a bit outside from everybody else,
4: yeah.
5: And then meeting people who feel outside in the same way, and you form a little community, and you're like, oh, I just want to have this feeling forever, and I can relate to that.
4: Yeah.
5: How did you end up in Paris studying mime, Andrea?
4: How did I end up studying mime? So I loved Fellini, and I loved his wife, Giulietta Messina, and she was like a beautiful actress and a wonderful clown. And so mime, Jacques Lecoq, mime kind of held that same mystique, like if I was ever going to be like Giulietta Messina, this extraordinary actress, but also this ability to be a real clown, break your heart, make you laugh. So that road led to Jacques Lecoq, because he would have classes about how to find your clown. Sounds a little pretentious, but where's your clown? How do you find it? What makes you, you?
5: You moved to Paris to learn how to be a clown and to mime?
4: Yes. Yes.
5: What do you remember about that?
4: I remember that he was so complimentary that I thought maybe there's something here.
5: Why didn't you stick with mime or clowning?
4: I knew that mime wasn't going to be the career choice. I wasn't interested in being a mime, but I was interested in learning physical comedy, which I think I had some...
5: success with.
4: Some success, yeah.
5: I'll do that. It for you.
4: Yeah. Well, I think it just came out of me, right? I didn't plan to do it. Yeah.
5: Do you remember any of your mime? Like, do you have a party trick you do involving miming?
4: No, but I did learn something that we can tie into what we're talking about, my father. Wow, that's interesting. I don't know if I ever thought about that. What I learned in mime school for a year, that the one thing on your body that gives you character more than anything else is your hair. And I have fixated over my hair and what's it going to look like for this character all my life. So I don't know if my dad is meeting Jacques Lecoq and I'm there too. I don't know, but it has had a lot of weight, I think.
5: You learn from Jacques Lecoq, this famous clown teacher and mime teacher in Paris, that the most important thing a clown can have is their relationship to their hair, more than anything else.
4: Right.
5: And you talk about how you would fly to hairdressers very far away from where you were to work on your hair, and you were always very sort of obsessive about how your hair looked on camera.
4: Totally.
5: And now you're sort of realizing, oh, what my dad said to me was, I know hair, I don't know acting.
4: Wow.
5: Isn't that interesting?
4: Yes, I find it is. I don't know if your listeners will, Tom.
5: Oh, they turned out a long time ago.
4: That's what I thought. That's why I can be free with you.
5: I want to talk about Canada for a second. So you, the story I'm used to is Canadians moving to New York or LA to get their big break. Your story is kind of the opposite. You were living in the US and you moved to Canada. And you end up having a gigantic break with the musical Godspell. So I want to talk about Godspell in a second, but like I read in your book that you say, my love affair with Canada began immediately. What's your first memory of coming to Canada?
4: The first thing I remember, and I don't know if it's still there, is a little statue, a Peter Pan statue around St. Clair and Yonge in a park. And there was an innocence about that statue, and it felt like this is where I belong. This is a child, but it's also powerful, and it's has whimsy and folklore and fantasy, and it felt very safe, and I just remember that was what Canada represented to me at the time.
5: Like seeing this Peter Pan statue made you had already been talking to me about like wanting to get out or fly or be free or feel safe. And literally when you come to Canada, you see this statue and you go, okay, Canada's for me.
4: Yeah. You know, because I would have had a choice, right, to stay in New York City, where I really didn't feel like I was brave enough to do. But Canada offered creative freedom, and and I felt safe here. That's the word that I want to say. I felt safe to create. Whereas in New York, I don't know, at that age, you know, I'd been in Portland, Maine, and then I was in Manhattan. And I didn't, and as you asked me, you know, did you know that, what did you ask me at the beginning that we were talking? Did you always know that you wanted that as a career? And I never thought of it as a career. I guess I felt like Canada was a safe place to, I would have opportunities like I had in New York, but I would have a safety net around me to live out those opportunities. Whereas in New York, I think that they would have stifled me and I wouldn't have been able to create because I was so overwhelmed by being in such a big city.
5: I'm Tom Power. 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
6: This Saturday, Nuit Blanche, an artistic celebration that takes over the city, is returning to Paris. Here are some of the most interesting sounding art installations for you to explore. Starting off the list is something pretty unique with art in a swimming pool. At the newly renovated Chateau Landon pool, artist Annette Messenger transforms the water into a living stage full of mermaids. You can view this in the 10th arrondissement from 6 p.m. till 2 a.m. And staying with the water theme, the project with the largest scale and definitely worth a visit is entitled Against the Current. At the Bassin de la Villette in the 19th, the LUSA, a small Mediterranean boat, will be floating in the canal as a moving art installation. The small boat set sail from Sète in southern France and has been sailing across rivers and waterways of France for 2 months now, finally connecting to Paris on Saturday to symbolize the connection between territories and the flow of love that transcends borders. Keeping with the theme, of course, which is the great celebration of love. If you are feeling in the mood to dance on Saturday, choreographer Michael Philippo is hosting a yellow party at the Carreau du Temple and invites everyone to wear yellow and join in on a participatory dance. These were just some of the many events that will be happening for one of the biggest cultural evenings of the year. Stay tuned for more WRP Daily Cultural Tips.
5: I'm Tom Power. You're listening to Q. You're in the middle of my conversation with the legendary actor Andrea Martin. I don't know whether to say Canadian. I'm going to say Canadian actor because she was just honored with the Icon Award by the Hollywood Reporter Women in Entertainment Canada for her incredible career. But we've been talking about how she grew up very much not in Canada, raised by Armenian parents in Portland, Maine, how she found community and safety and family as a performer, how she moved to Canada and fell in love with it, how she got her big break starring in this now legendary production of the play Godspell. So that time is really interesting. Like Godspell, everyone involved with it went on to have massive careers, like, you know, Martin Short and Eugene Levy and Paul Schaefer. I wanted to ask her about that whole time in her life because it always seems so romantic to me. That's where our conversation picks up. So you come to Canada and you get cast in Godspell, but you don't get cast in Godspell right away. You auditioned but didn't get it.
4: That's true. Thanks for bringing that up, Tom.
5: It's a good story. Can you tell it?
4: If I have to.
5: You do. It's part of
4: do
5: the...
4: Do I get paid more money if I cry?
5: Yeah, less money.
4: Because that wasn't good crying. Let me think hard enough. I, unlike everybody else who auditioned, however, had seen Godspell in New York and in London and in Paris. So I felt that I really knew what I was doing. But I wasn't what they were looking for until a young girl was let go, or she left for, I don't ever know the reason why she left, but there was an opening and I'd already made friends with Eugene Levy because we'd done a movie together, Foxy Lady. And he said, we're having a party tonight and the director's going to be there. Just come and just be yourself. And I was myself and funny and whatever I was, and I was cast that night.
5: I mean, and everything kind of changes after that, right?
4: Everything changed.
5: Because for people who don't know, Godspell became, I mean, not just gigantic, the new documentary about it, but it launched the careers of Gilda Radner, Eugene Levy, Martin Short, Victor Garber, Jane Eastwood. Paul Schaefer was the musical director. We had Victor on Q not that long ago. He told me the story of going to this cast party and realizing even then that there was something special about this group of people. Did you have a moment like that?
4: Wow, I felt like we all belonged together for sure. Nothing felt out of whack. It felt like we knew each other for a long time. I don't know if I thought this is a special group of people, but I loved everybody immediately, and it hasn't stopped.
5: What's your favorite memory of working on that show?
4: Laughter, being mischievous, being naughty, trying to make Marty laugh, trying to make Victor laugh. I don't know. Trying to be a little bit rebellious. But I think that that's what the show was about, too. You know, you had to feel free to be yourself because that's what the show was. All these young clowns, by the way. There's that motif again. And you had to be free to be wacky or whatever your clown was. And so I remember great freedom and the beginning of years and years of laughter with that group and from that group.
5: There's that motif again in clowning, but there's also the motif again of you telling me that you found community, that you found friends, that you found safety, that you found that this sounds to me that really this is what you were really looking for in your like endeavor to be in this world. Like you were looking for like that kind of family there. That's what it sounds like to me. Cause you keep on coming back to it.
4: Huh?
5: Do you know what I mean?
4: I do know what you mean. I feel badly that when I'm not talking about my own family of origin, I think, God bless them for bringing me into this world. God bless my mom for having the talent that she had, but not any opportunity to show off what those talents might have been. And my dad provided for us and the community of Armenians, actually. There was so much goodness there. But I think that I was a little girl with a lot of imagination and needed probably the freedom to make that imagination really explode. But I probably restricted that for many, many years being at home. So it took me a long time, really, to get to be where I am right now, honestly.
5: It must have been so freeing to be around all these performers, like Marty and all these people, to be like, oh, I can be my full self and I can be,
4: I didn't even know what my full self was. So being on that stage at the Royal Alex and you know, there really wasn't a set, right? It was just... you're too young to remember that show, but there wasn't a set. There was just a lot of movement and going up things and hanging on to the barbed wire or whatever. No, it wasn't barbed wire. What is that called? The link chain fence, whatever. So there was freedom everywhere. Really, there was no restriction. So it was like a heyday for somebody who felt like they'd been repressed, I think.
5: And then you find another community on SCTV. Like, look, there's another family there. You got, I'll mention a couple, John Candy, Catherine O'Hara, Martin Short again, Eugene Levy again, Dave Thomas, Rick Moranis.
4: Yeah.
5: Can we watch a little bit of it?
4: oh, cooking.
7: Hello, ladies. Prickly again. You know, every meal can be a picnic if you just get off your buns and get back in the kitchen where you belong. What you need is a little inspiration in the kitchen. Here, let me show you what I mean. The girl from Ipanema can be tossing your salad to the bossa nova beat.

0: What goes through your head watching that?
1: What goes through my head is, why is my voice so high? What is that? Is that, I could, like, then I think I was on the Johnny Carson show right after this. And again, it was like that. I'm like, Minnie, where's Mickey? Where's Pluto? I've been waiting here for 15 minutes. That's what it sounds like to me.
0: That's a good Minnie Mouse. How did that character come about? Do you remember?
1: I do remember. We were at Second City, and my beloved Catherine O'Hara, who could improvise, was on stage, and I was off stage. And we'd taken a suggestion from the audience. Do a scene about a parent-teacher group, and the parents are kids, but the kids are more mature. This is a bad explanation of what that was. And I picked a leopard jacket and a leopard hat backstage. Belonged to Catherine's mom, and she brought it in so we could use them. I had it on. I knocked on the door, and I said, "Hello, dear." And she said, "You must be Mrs. Prickly." I'd never heard that name before, and yeah. I didn't even know what the character was. And I said, "That's right, dear. Prickly's the name. Sebastian's the game." Sebastian was my child's name. And that character, I owe everything to Catherine. I owe the character, the name, the clothes, and the clothes lifetime.
0: The clothes were her mom's?
1: Her mom's, yes. Yeah.
0: That's so funny. I didn't.
1: Yeah.
0: I'm sorry about Catherine, by the way.
1: Yes.
0: Very, very, very sorry for you. How have these months been for you?
1: Well, it's felt very surreal. It doesn't feel like she's gone, because she had such an extraordinary presence. And such extraordinary kindness that, and the world is lacking that right now. So maybe I need to feel her presence all the time, but it just feels so way, way too soon. She had so much more life and so much more to give the audiences, for sure, but her children, her husband, her friends. Everybody's still shocked, I think.
0: Were you guys still in touch? Were you still?
1: Yes. We were actually, the last time we were together, it was a beautiful time. We were filming the SCTV documentary. It was last July, the beginning of August. That was the last time that we were together. But we communicated. We stayed in touch, of course. So,
0: What do you think made her so special?
1: I think an innate talent. I think that she was always in the moment. So you felt, when you were with her, you felt you were really seen, you were listened to, you felt special, you felt you were the only person. I think that's really powerful. I think that's how she acted on camera. You felt very relaxed when you were watching her and taken care of. I think there, she had a God-given talent also. And she was confident, very confident person. A great combination of confidence and humility, modesty, never talked about herself. I had no idea of all the work that she was doing, because when we were together, she never talked about what was coming up for her. She was a remarkable person. I'm a better actress and person because of her, really.
0: You're a better actress and a person because of Catherine.
1: I'd really believe that, yes. Because I remember how she was with people, and if I want to act up or I'm not feeling confident or needy or whatever I am doing, I think, now what would Catherine do? And it's helpful.
0: Just really beautiful. Andrea Martin, they're remembering her friend, the late Catherine O'Hara, who was, of course, like an icon of comedy and movies and to us, but like a friend to Andrea. So I'm really grateful to her for talking to me about her. Coming up, you're going to hear us talk a little bit more about her career. Andrea Martin's going to talk about SCTV, what made that show so special. We're going to talk about something I didn't know much about, how she became a Broadway star later in life and the sort of family arithmetic she had to do around that, which is interesting. She had a lot of advice for me that I think, you know, about working with a kid that I think you might also be able to relate to. And also, you're going to hear her talk about doing a literal trapeze act live on stage with no net or harness when she was 65 years old. Andrea Martin, after this on Q.
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0: I'm Tom Power. You're listening to Q. You're in the middle of my conversation with the Canadian actor Andrea Martin, who was just honored with the Icon Award from the Hollywood Reporter Women in Entertainment Canada. So if we figured it was a good time to have Andrea in to talk a little bit about her incredible career. And she's been going through it, man. She's been hilarious the whole time. Her upbringing in Portland, Maine, how she ended up studying mime for a while in Paris, why she moved to Canada, and how she became sort of a Canadian icon through Godspell and SCTV. Now, I realize that not everyone listening to this would know about SCTV. It was this late night sketch show that ran at like 1 a.m. on CBC and later on NBC in the U.S. back in the 70s. It was made sort of like in a kind of a bubble, low budget in offices in Toronto and Edmonton. But it went on to have this huge cult following, became influential for a whole generation of comedians like Conan O'Brien, Seth Rogen, Amy Poehler, Tina Fey, Judd Apatow, all talk about how important SCTV was to them. And Andrea was there. She was an actor. She was a writer on SCTV. She won 2 Emmys for her work on it. So like, what was going on that show? No budget, a bunch of sort of no-name Canadians. What made that show so special? It seems like there's such like love and respect between all of you guys, even back then on SCTV.
1: Yeah.
0: Like, it feels rare. Like, I feel like, you know, when I look at like the casts of Saturday Night Live, or I look at other sketch shows, you end up finding out that there is some level of bitterness, or there is some sort of like jealousy. But everything that I can tell about SCTV and you guys back then, it seems to be this egoless, loving, supportive place.
1: You know, I don't think I can't remember feeling competitive with Catherine. We were really the only two women on the show. I know it's a weird thing when you put it like that. Look, I think we were in a little bubble. I think, to be fair to SNL, you know, those kids are launched into stardom overnight. There's press knocking at the door and publicity, and you're feeling the competition because it's so immediate and present. And, you know, we were in a bubble. There was no press. Nobody knew about us. We were in Toronto at the CBC, and we were in Edmonton, and nobody even knew. We were on at 1 o'clock in the morning. Nobody knew about us. So we were like-minded people who liked to laugh, who were funny, and there was nothing to distract from that, really. I mean, we had family and husbands and children, but really the laughter kept us together. And I don't know, maybe a different group of people, it would have worked differently. I don't know. I can only tell you about my experience, and I can tell you that today, you know, we're family, and I don't know. I feel really lucky, honestly. If you would ask me what I feel about how did I get to be where I am, I think luck had so much to do with it, really. Marty always says, I said, what do you think really makes somebody successful? He said, part talent and part luck, and talent's overrated. And I don't know, the older I get, the more I feel that way too. You know, you're in the right place at the right time.
0: If you hadn't come to Toronto when they were making Godspell,
1: totally.
0: If you hadn't seen Godspell,
1: totally.
0: If you hadn't been in a movie with Eugene Levy.
1: Right.
0: You know?
1: Yeah.
0: All these things have to, I mean, I think that's it. I think that it's a lot of it just has to do with opportunity and being where we're supposed to. But like they say that like the luck only works.
1: Yeah.
0: If you're like prepared and talented enough.
1: Oh.
0: You know what I mean? Like, I think Oprah said that. Like,
1: she's a real icon.
0: Yeah, she's pretty good.
1: Well, what does this mean to you? Because I was going to use this in my speech.
0: Please, I'm here as a focus group, whatever you need.
1: What does it mean when she says you become what you believe?
0: I think she believes that if you, this is how I would interpret what I would take from it. If you have a yeah. negative opinion of yourself, if you feel like you're not going to, you know, amount to anything, that probably won't help you achieve the things that you want to achieve in life. But if you believe that you're good and noble and heartfelt and worth, have something worth giving, then these things tend to manifest themselves in the way that you just yeah. show up in the world.
1: Well,
0: that makes sense?
1: It does make sense. So I was
0: thinking,
1: I can
0: call her and ask, but
1: think I believed at an early age, I don't know if that's what I become, but I believe, according to Oprah, that there was a nugget of creativity or individual creativity that maybe nobody else had, and I had to find a way to express it. And maybe I've just been searching all my life for the right thing to express it in. But I don't know if I became anything, but I understand what she says. If I had thought when I was in children's theater in Portland, Maine, oh, gosh, I don't like being with all these people, and I don't think that I'm as good as I... But I didn't feel that way. I felt, this feels right, and it's continued to feel right, thank God.
0: Talk to me about... Hold on, you mentioned SNL. Like, wasn't Lorne around back then? Was Lorne Michaels around?
1: Lorne Michaels was around just right at the beginning when I got here. He had a variety show called The Hart and Lorne Terrific Hour, and I did a couple of episodes of it.
0: Did you have any sense that, okay, he's going to go on to become the
1: SNL? No, dear.
0: No. That's wild.
1: Yeah.
0: So wild, I sometimes forget he's Canadian. I sometimes forget he's from Toronto and came from the
1: Look
0: CBC.
1: Look at that career,
0: though. I know. I want to talk to you about Broadway.
1: Uh-huh.
0: So when you first got onto Broadway, you were in your mid-40s. You got your first role in a Broadway show, which was My Favorite Year. I was reading that you were hesitant to take that on.
1: Well, I was hesitant to take it on because I had two small children in L.A., and I wanted to be present in their life, and I didn't know how long that was going to be, if the show was going to be successful. So, but what won me over, what made me decide to do it, is I had a very close friend, Claude Tessier from Hull, Quebec, and he's really, you know, he was, what is that thing when you're... What do they say about each other when you're something spirits?
0: Kindred spirits.
1: Yeah, we were kindred spirits. And he was very ill with AIDS, and he always wanted me to be on Broadway. And so I got that part, and he was very ill, and I wanted to do something long enough that he could see it. And he actually saw a preview of the show. And then I won the Tony for it. And I think it was all because of him, really. And the great part of this is that my kids love the theater now. They love the arts because at a very early age, they got to see their mother rehearsing or obsessing or whatever I was doing. But they got to see that up close and personal. I think they've had... And they continue to have real respect for the arts. And so I'm grateful that I did do it.
0: I think I understand what you mean, that like you were hesitant to take that job on because you were going to have to be away from your family for so long.
1: Right.
0: And is this the right thing to do? And I think you had stopped doing a few things for that reason.
1: Well, I'd never done Broadway. I'd always wanted to do Broadway. I was 45. That's very, you know, most people start when they're 22. But as you remember from our story that we started out a half an hour ago.
0: About 3 hours ago.
1: That's what it feels like. But I wanted to say a half hour. I'm so tired. I've never been this tired. Thinking, but by the way, just thinking or articulating, that's exhausting. When I was in Toronto, I had left New York, so the opportunities on Broadway didn't exist. I was fully ensconced in Toronto, and very quickly and beautifully, and thank you, Michael Oscars, who was my manager and agent for years, who just passed away. It's been a rough year, honestly.
0: I'm sorry to hear that.
1: Oh, my God. It's been a rough year. So I'm just treasuring. I don't complain anymore. I'm just treasuring every moment. I'm going to complain about this show, but that's the one thing I'm going to give myself.
0: What's your major complaint?
1: Doing it?
0: Yeah.
1: Saying yes? Let me see if they're laughing in there.
0: Good. It's called a regret more than a complaint than anything else.
1: No, I was so looking forward to this.
0: What was being the operative?
1: Come on, I am. Well, we're still doing. How much more time do we have?
0: Two and a half hours.
1: I was so looking forward to it because if you mention your name, like I can mention a lot of public. Now, don't do that. That's not worth it. Don't do that. What about Tom Parr? Oh, yeah, no, you got to do that one. He's really smart. That's the one you have to do. So
0: oh,
1: there you go.
0: That's nice.
1: Yeah.
0: I've been greasing a lot of palms around New York. You know, I've been putting a lot of Canadian 20s into people's palms, and that's really what's been doing it for me. I understand what you've been saying, though, that like, sorry, the reason I'm stuck on that is
1: yeah.
0: I got a baby now.
1: Yeah.
0: And I'm wondering about how much I'm working.

0: I don't know. I'm not that I'm away on Broadway for, you know, all that time, but even just, yeah, you know, this job is a lot, you know.
1: How many are you, do you do this every day?
0: Yeah.
1: And how long do you have to allocate?
0: 10 or 11 hours a day.
1: Get the hell out of here. You're not that good. You should be, you need a few more days.
0: Like we do two of these a day, and then we tape the show and, you know, all that kind of stuff. And then you have to watch the documentaries, read the books and all that stuff.
1: Yeah.
0: And you do, and it's every day for twice. And this wasn't meant to be the Tom Powers psychology hour. That's what makes me so good as I talk about myself. Is I've been wondering, I only got to see you last night for a half hour. And oh my God, that was so hard. And we got some changes coming up, and I think it'll be better. But
1: yeah,
0: I love the reason I'm reflecting on what you said is because you said, like, hey, I didn't know if I wanted to be away from the kids.
1: Yeah.
0: And then you said, I think what you said was, ultimately, it was a good decision because they got to see me care about this thing so much.
1: Totally. And I think about your little girl and being able to be here and being in that room and watching you and listening. And what a huge gift to give her, really.
0: Yeah.
1: Look, most people don't have the luxury to be in a creative world, right? And all the, it seems to me, in the United States for sure, those are the first things that are being eliminated: art classes, music classes, orchestra, you know. And you're doing something that's meaningful, that's creative, has to do with words, has to do with imagination. And she's going to be in there and she's going to be listening. And you're not AI. You're a full-bodied human being that has beautiful questions to ask. You delve into life. And more importantly, this show is all about connection. And the more we're in technology, the less connection there is. And your little girl's going to be fighting that all the time. And you're going to be able to say,
0: breaking my heart, Ange, don't do this to me.
1: You do not have to. Put that phone down and do what Daddy's doing. He talks to people and listens to them.
0: Oh, get out of here. You're making me cry. Don't do this. I'm supposed to do this to you. I'm supposed to Barbara Walters you. You're Barbara Waltersing me.
1: Well, I mean, but you know what?
0: It sounds like a lesson you learned.
1: Look, it's from my heart. I have a 10-year-old grandchild, and she is not allowed to use the phone, but she looks at the phone like it is $1 million. It's like, I can tell the need to do it. So she was in New York with me. I took it for a week. We saw it like 100 shows. I take it to a lot of theater, and then we talk about it afterwards. It's so great. And she, oh, wait, I have to tell this story. It's so cool. So her favorite movie is Titanic. And I said, you know, I have a really close friend. It's
0: Leonardo DiCaprio.
1: No, she was very happy with Mr. Andrews, who Victor Garber played.
0: Wow, yeah.
1: So I said, would you like to meet Victor? And she said, oh, I would love that. I said, okay, I want you to think of some questions, a la Tom Powers. I want you to think of some questions. Can I ask about Leonardo DiCaprio? I say, you can have one question about Leonardo. But then you ask him about his part and why did he want to do it. We went to Joe Allen's in New York, this theater hangout, and we had dinner, and Victor was there, and Chloe, my granddaughter, and it was like listening to Barbara Walters. Victor, what did you feel like when you had to work she's 10, such long hours? And
0: that's so beautiful.
1: That was beautiful. Then we get on the subway, and we go home, we go on the subway. Tom, I looked around the subway car, and every person in the car was on their phone. Every human being in that car, there must, I don't know, 25, 30 people. And I said, Chloe, look at this. This is not what you want to become. You want to become who you were with Victor. You ask questions and you listen to him. And it was all about learning and connecting with a human being. You don't want to have your phone head in the phone. Promise me you're not going to do that. She kind of promised me, but it was bad acting because I know she's fixated on the phone. So anyway, it was long.
0: But she has a model in you of not just someone who's telling her, hey, be careful with all this phone stuff, but also someone who, from this conversation, I have learned, has gotten the most, more than any accolades or awards or roles or money or whatever. It seems like the greatest gift to you, this career has given to you, is connection between people.
1: I would say that's a really great way. And I bet you're going to wrap this up.
0: No, I got one more thing.
1: Oh, damn it. That was so good.
0: I got one more thing, but it's exciting. Do you want to see it?
1: Yeah. Wait, not of me.
0: Yeah, come on.
2: It's a secret I never have told.
1: I love that.
2: Maybe you'll understand why.
1: I believe.

0: that stage. I don't think I'd be able to do that now without any kind of safety net doing trapeze.
1: Because I loved it, because I was the character I did. I'm really frightened of heights, and we're not going to get into that story, but
0: I'm frightened of heights too.
1: Yeah.
0: Yeah.
1: So, but I wasn't frightened here because I became, this sounds so pretentious, but I wanted to do this so badly that I'm like, I'm just going to be the character. I'm going to be the character. So when we would rehearse every night on stage before we did the show, I was really scared because I was rehearsing. I wasn't the character. I didn't have the wig or the costume or anything on. But every night I would look at Yannick, my partner's, his eyes, and I would become this person that used to be a famous circus star, and now she says, I refuse to be old, and I'm going to stay young, and it's time to start living. And I would look at him, and I would just feel free, like I'd been a circus performer for years. So that's what that was.
0: What gifts this life in the arts has given you, hey?
1: Hasn't it?
0: Yeah.
1: No, I'm going to cry.
0: Really?
1: But you say all your people do, so I'm not going to.
0: They usually cry because they're like, can this be over soon? Or I'm pinching them underneath the table.
1: I don't want you to worry about your little girl. I think that she's going to have a great life. And don't take away what makes you happy. Because you don't know what she wants, right? Just be true to yourself. And my mom and dad weren't able to be. And so what they created in me was somebody that always had to seek for more. But you want her to know that you love what you do. And I don't know, that's a great gift to give her.
0: We're going
1: to
0: cry together, I think.
1: Okay.
0: Thanks for coming in.
1: Thank you for having me.
0: Does this feel like the appropriate moment to end?
1: No, 20 minutes ago felt like the appropriate.
0: Andrea, thank you very much for coming in. Andrea Merton's receiving the Icon Award. I walked myself into that one, didn't I? The Icon Award from the Hollywood Reporter, Women in Entertainment Canada. I'm Tom Power. You're listening to Q. I want to tell you about a guest you'll hear on Q next week and a really, really interesting project he's a part of. So Boy Wanda, I don't know if you know who that is. He's this incredibly successful Canadian producer. He's worked with Rihanna, Eminem, Kendrick Lamar, Justin Bieber. He was part of, very, very big part of like Drake's rise to fame, produced a lot of Drake's biggest songs. And now he's teamed up with Canada Soccer, which I should clarify is not the artist name of some mysterious new artist like The Weeknd featuring Canada Soccer. I mean, literally Canada Soccer, like the foundation that promotes soccer, football in Canada. They've teamed up to release an album right in time for the World Cup. It's got all kinds of Canadian musicians on it. Nelly Furtado, Zed's Dead, Dallas Green. And as you're about to hear, AP Dylan, Forever Friday, and Joe Gez. Now, you're going to hear my full conversation with Boy Wanda next week, but I don't know, just to get you excited about it, I thought I'd play you maybe the most Canadian album made in a very, very long time. All Canadians coming together to make music that Boy Wanda will tell you really represents the breadth of what Canadian music is. This is a song off it. This is called Born Winner.

was fun to hear Boy Wonder talk about that song, because he was like, you know, what is more Canadian in some ways than that song? It was made by Canadians in Canadian studios. It features Punjabi Canadian artists, Afrobeat, you know, inspired by the Canadians who introduced Boy Wonder to Afrobeat, French music, Quebecois music. Really, really interesting. So the collaboration between Boy Wonder and literally Canada Soccer, that is a track from that called Born Winner, featuring AP Dylan, Forever Friday, and Joe Gez. You'll hear my conversation with the producer Boy Wonder next week on Q.

0: I'm Tom Power. You're listening to Q. I don't know if this is your first time hearing this show, but can I tell you something? We're not a controversial show. Not a lot of controversy happens on the show where I talk to artists about their feelings. However, there was a bit of a controversy around our conversation with the actor Paul Gross last week, and it's a very Canadian controversy because it has to do with pronunciation. Paul Gross was on to talk about his work on the play Waiting for Godot. And we got your emails, like all of them. And it's not just me and Paul Gross. There's been a long time disagreement about whether to say Waiting for Godot versus Waiting for Godot. Can I just tell you, the people who run Samuel Beckett's estate, like Samuel Beckett, who wrote the play, told the New York Times that they, quote, do not insist on any particular pronunciation. But we did read that Beckett himself said Waiting for Godot. But Becca's not around for me to check that, so keep your emails coming. If you didn't hear our conversations, you can catch that now on the Q YouTube channel. But take a listen to this right now. This is Paul Gross not talking about Waiting for Godot, but Hamlet, which I believe I just pronounced correctly. Take a listen.
1: And again, it's one of those bottomless plays like a Godot or a Lear or something where you can't really do it, but you can do a version of it.
0: What does that mean? You can't really do it, but you can do a version of it. Who can do it?
1: Well, nobody. I mean, that's why they're so important to us, why Lear is important, is if you see three King Lears in your life, the composite of that is King Lear. No one will ever get all of it in one go.
0: Isn't that frustrating as an actor? Don't you
1: want to? No, it's what makes it so great. You get out every time and you think, this is the one where I'm going to get it all together. And you just aren't going to do that.
0: So no one,
1: but you see
0: Laurence Olivier,
1: not even close.
0: Christopher Plummer, like none of these, they didn't, you know?
1: No, they do their version of it.
0: Interesting.
1: But I think that the corollary to not being able to do it is you can't fail. So what you do is throw absolutely everything you have into it. That is probably not quite enough, but it's a lot.
0: I love the idea that there's no perfect way of doing it. Perfect way of doing something. I guess that's all of our jobs in some ways, I guess. Though I guess if you're plumbing a house, there's a perfect way of doing it. The actor Paul Gross, go to the Q YouTube channel to watch that full conversation. And that is it for Q today. Tomorrow on the show, one of the biggest shows on TV right now is the HTV right now. Have you heard of it? Television? The HBO Max drama, The Pitt. Maybe you've seen it. Maybe you're convinced you're now a

doctor and can perform surgery? Well, you're going to hear from the actor Catherine Lanasa, who plays charge nurse Dana Evans, about how being on that show has changed her life. That's tomorrow on Q. If you want to get in touch with me, Q@cbc.ca is the best way to do that. We'll see you soon. Later on.

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1: France's top general has warned that the military needs more weapons and that arms production has to get faster. The chief of defense staff, Fabien Mandon, has met senators and stressed that there is a real risk that Germany may surpass France as the continent's top military power. Mandon was speaking during hearings about France's updated military planning law, which earmarks an extra 36 billion euros for defense by 2030. But there are no plans to buy additional aircraft or naval vessels. France has fined the fast fashion firm Shein 22 million euros over issues with returns, product information and order confirmations. The penalty has been described by the company as disproportionate. Shein says it will appeal. Shein has won millions of shoppers around the world with rock-bottom prices on clothes, gadgets and accessories. But it's faced heightened security in France since last November when the consumer watchdog found banned weapons for sale on its site. And France's medieval Bayeux tapestry will be moved to Britain in a shockproof container so that it could be displayed in London later this year. The 11th century artefact depicting the 1066 Norman conquest of England is to go on display at the British Museum from September. French Culture Minister Catherine Pégard said all possible precautions would be taken to protect it. The operation will use a specially built container to protect the fragile embroidery. WRP News, I'm Paul McNally.
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1: For her debut adult novel, The Listeners, Maggie Stiefvater remains in the magical realism genre, this time taking us to 1942 Virginia. 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
2: Today, June 4th, is an anniversary China would rather forget.
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2: We'll hear from Hong Kong on the 37th anniversary of Tiananmen Square. I'm Marco Werman.
4: And I'm Carolyn Beeler. Also, we remember Iranian writer Marjan Satrapi. She's known for her graphic novel, Persepolis.
5: She was a beautiful, outspoken feminist artist and activist out there who was not afraid to say the right thing.
2: And ahead of the World Cup, we tackled the eternal question, is it soccer or is it football?
6: We feel like we invented the game. And it's called football. And you guys over there are just wrong.
2: So does that settle it?
4: 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There's all that and much more today on The World.
7: From Feature Story News in Washington, I'm Kate Fisher. U.S. President Donald Trump's former National Security Advisor John Bolton has reportedly agreed to plead guilty to mishandling classified material, stemming from a critical book he wrote about his time in the administration. The case is part of the U.S. president's campaign to aggressively prosecute his perceived critics. Our U.S. correspondent, Iris Spitzer, has more.
8: According to multiple reports, John Bolton is set to plead guilty later this month to a single charge of illegally retaining classified information he had collected for his memoir and pay a $2.25 million fine. Bolton served as Donald Trump's national security advisor for a year and a half, beginning in 2018 during Trump's first term, before publishing the scathing memoir, painting the president as disorganized and incompetent. The reported plea deal would be the Trump Justice Department's first conviction in a series of cases targeting the president's enemies. Bolton is facing 18 charges, which would be reduced to one under the deal, but could still face up to 5 years in prison. Iris Spitzer, San Francisco.
7: President Donald Trump says he'll nominate Acting Attorney General Todd Blanche to take on the role permanently. Mr. Trump's former personal lawyer has aggressively pursued his former client's agenda since taking over the interim role. If confirmed by the Senate, he'll become the administration's number one prosecutor on a continuing basis. As acting attorney general, he accelerated investigations into Trump's foes and announced a nearly $1.8 billion anti-weaponization fund meant to compensate the president's allies for alleged political persecution. But strong bipartisan pushback forced the Justice Department to scrap the proposal earlier this week, although President Trump has since described the fund as a beautiful thing. Representatives from the European Union and China are meeting for trade talks in Paris. The latest round of discussions between the two sides comes amid heightened tensions, with the EU trying to confront what it says is Chinese overcapacity flooding the European market. From Paris, Ross Cullen reports.
9: The two sides are meeting on the sidelines of the OECD ministerial meeting headlined Getting Industrial Policies Right for Open Markets, and that's exactly what the EU would like to see more of in China, an open market. The bloc would like greater access for European goods and companies inside China as it tries to counter what it says is overcapacity from Chinese firms inside the EU. No formal agreement is expected on Thursday. Instead, the talks will likely be more preparatory ahead of a possible visit to Brussels later this month by the Chinese Trade Minister. Ross Cullen, Paris.
7: From Bureaus Worldwide, this is FSN.
10: This is The World. I'm Marco Werman.
4: And I'm Carolyn Beeler. We begin today in Hong Kong, where authorities have all but erased public remembrance of the Tiananmen Square crackdown in Beijing. 37 years ago today, Chinese troops opened fire on demonstrators in the square, killing hundreds, possibly thousands of people. For three decades after that 1989 massacre, Hong Kong was the only place on Chinese soil where large public commemorations honored those dead. Then, in 2020, Hong Kong police banned the vigil. Today, in Hong Kong, even symbolic acts led to arrests, like sitting cross-legged in the street, a pose taken during pro-democracy protests.
10: Here, an elderly woman was carted off by police for holding up four and six fingers, a reference to June 4th. In another incident, police surrounded an artist for simply holding up a piece of red string, his commemoration to the Tiananmen victims. Journalist Tom Grundy has been at the site of the protests. He's the editor-in-chief of the independent Hong Kong Free Press. I started by asking him what the day meant to the island's residents.
3: Well, Marco, the 1989 Tiananmen crackdown basically saw the birth of Hong Kong's three-decade-long democracy movement. A lot of those original activists now actually in prison after fighting, you know, for universal suffrage here and in mainland China all the way up to 2019, where we saw those big protests, the ensuing crackdown, and then the ensuing security law. But throughout that time, from 1990 until 2019, there were these mass candlelit vigils to remember the dead in Victoria Park, in the shopping district of Causeway Bay, very much a very solemn grassroots affair where thousands, sometimes hundreds of thousands, would gather, often in utter silence, sometimes singing songs, remembering the dead, and a sea of candlelight. All of that definitely not allowed today, and very much a contrasting scene we've been seeing in recent years.
10: Yeah, well, contrasting indeed. Tonight you were in Causeway Bay. That is the busy shopping district that for decades hosted the candlelight vigil on the Tiananmen anniversary you're just describing. And you gathered some tape for us there.
3: Yeah, instead of the vigils, for the fourth year in a row, we saw this patriotic food carnival with 370 booths selling Chinese specialities from across the country.
10: Let's take a taste of that scene. What are we hearing exactly, Tom?
3: Well, I wouldn't exactly call it hustle and bustle, as it seemed to be quite sparsely attended, but lawmakers popped down yesterday, Hong Kong's number two official, Eric Chan, and they said, you know, it is showcasing Chinese specialities, boosting the local economy and enhancing exchanges between Hong Kong and mainland China. Some people, you know, in ethnic dress, selfie opportunities, things like this. I understand they're not too keen on journalists showing up. I had to make out that my microphone was a selfie stick and sort of creep in. But for a few dollars, you can go and browse these booths. But many suspect that this group is basically put forward to put on this event to prevent anyone else from, you know, occupying these football pitches that were once the site of this remembrance vigil. And if that wasn't contrast enough, you know, you step outside and some of the roads are closed. There's hundreds of police stopping and searching, particularly young men who might be dressed in black, taking certain activists away. You've got plainclothes police, tactical units. And we saw at least half a dozen people taken away, stopped and searched, ID'd. Some were making some sort of effort to commemorate or remember the Tiananmen dead. But, you know, for the last few years, the focus has been this patriotic carnival, and there's been very little allowed in terms of public commemorations of the hundreds, perhaps thousands, that were killed at the hands of the People's Liberation Army in Beijing 37 years ago today.
10: So a food festival instead of a somber reflection on the violent and bloody events at Tiananmen Square. Is there any way of knowing if that event in 1989 was on anyone's minds at this food festival?
3: You know, I had a few people come up to me actually asking what was going on with the police deployment. There's obviously huge censorship efforts that take place in mainland China, but there's still an open internet, you know, in Hong Kong. Earlier, I was at the U.S. consulate where candles were put in the window. You know, you get these very low-key tributes nowadays, if at all. Some of the other Five Eyes countries have put up social media posts, but a very small smattering of activists and Hong Kongers who sought to come out today and indeed last night, a couple of artists, to try and pay some kind of tribute. But what a contrast, really, from going from hundreds of thousands of people in a park to an artist, say, yesterday, who came out with a red piece of string that measured 6.4 meters, seemingly a reference to today's date, only to be within minutes, you know, surrounded by police. So it really speaks to how the city has changed.
10: Yeah, that moment with that performance artist tying that red thread to a street signpost, that caught a lot of attention. What's happened to him?
3: He was stopped, searched by plainclothes officers and was escorted away. That's all we know about Sanmu Chan. He wasn't alone yesterday. He's shown up in the last few years. But another artist, Chan Mei Tung, was also searched and escorted away by police. She appeared with some balloons, one of them shaped like a golden question mark. And a couple of people today showed up, one reciting a Buddhist mantra with her hands clasped in a prayer position. And the wife of a one-time lawmaker, a Democrat now in jail, showed up with a yellow paper flower. She was escorted into a police vehicle. So certainly, if you're young, loitering, certainly if you're wearing black and you're male, you're asking to be searched, you know, tonight in Causeway Bay. And indeed, some roads are just closed completely to traffic. I was down there briefly and outside the U.S. consulate, and there'd be periods of relative quiet and police and folks wandering around, a lot of media. And occasionally things would flare up because someone would be stopped, searched, etc., and then marched to a police van. So a little tense, but I also get the feeling year after year that it's tougher for people to come out. It gets quieter and quieter. And even looking at some of the front pages, we happen to be the only English language news outlet covering any of this at all in the city, which is as unfortunate.
10: Yeah, that's interesting.
3: You know, as much as a worry as I'm proud of it. But yeah, so just gets tougher each year, I think, for people to express themselves on this.
10: And Tom, those people who were picked up today by police, will they spend significant time in jail?
3: In recent years, we have found that they have been released. I don't recall anyone actually being charged like this, but that is not to say there isn't legal trouble around the one-time vigil. The organizers of that years-long vigil were arrested in September 2021. And Chow Heng Tung and Lee Chuk Yan, they're accused of inciting subversion under the national security law. They faced 10 years in prison. A third leader, Albert Ho, he pleaded guilty in January. We're going to see the verdict in this case in mid to late July. And the crux of the case, because the court is trying to avoid talking too much about 1989, talking about the vigil, what is at play is their calls for an end to one-party rule, which Chow Heng Tung, the organizer, also a barrister, argues is simply part of free speech in Hong Kong to be able to say that.
10: Yeah, what's likely to happen to those people who are now going to stand trial for inciting subversion?
3: The trial is wrapping up, you know, in a couple of months, but the way things have gone, you've obviously heard of the Jimmy Lai case and pretty much every of these national security cases where it's handpicked judges, no jury, very rarely I think you get bail. And I think I can only recall one case where someone, you know, was released or not convicted.
10: It makes me think of the many activists in Hong Kong who are now silenced but not in jail. I mean, what are their lives like? What are they doing now?
3: Certainly most of the opposition in the legislature have served time. Some of them have come out. Others went quiet. Others have gone abroad in self-exile, where perhaps they are less quiet nowadays. Others have moved on from politics entirely. But it is very tough to find dissenting voices in the city. Certainly opposition lawmakers would simply not be allowed to stand. There has been a big patriotic revamp of the legislature. Civil society groups, more than 60 of them, have disappeared, newsrooms raided, and journalists behind bars nowadays. So there are billions of dollars behind this national security sort of crackdown over the last five odd years, and thousands of bureaucrats whose mission it is to enable that crackdown. And I don't see it stopping anytime soon. And unless there are big changes in Beijing, the pattern will continue. And it's only going to get tougher, I think, for people to express themselves on days like today, too, even online.
10: You spoke earlier, Tom, about the Tiananmen vigils in Victoria Park that now no longer happen. In years past, though, you used to visit that vigil, taking the pulse of the moment. What were those like?
3: Incredibly moving. I don't know of any other place in the world where you can gather so many people and hear a pin drop. The songs were extremely emotional. There was a mock funeral. You would have the passing of a torch from the older generation to young people. Different pro-democracy groups would gather. Extremely solemn, you know, event. And there'd be calls for democracy in China. And it was the only place on Chinese soil, basically, that you could mark this. And one does have to wonder if there weren't these efforts to censor, you know, what happened 37 years ago, if there was some effort at coming to terms with what happened in officialdom, whether there would be these efforts every year and all this news coverage, because certainly there are plenty of governments that misbehave, whether it's their own people or abroad or even, you know, in the world today. But this is definitely a scar on the psyche, I think, of Hong Kongers, despite efforts to stamp out these commemorations. So those days certainly gone, and very much contrasting scenes now for a fourth year in a row with this patriotic food carnival, and very successfully thwarted attempts by people of various ages to mark and remember the Tiananmen dead in what was once a very free corner of Greater China.
10: Tom Grundy is the editor-in-chief and co-founder of the Hong Kong Free Press, an independent English media outlet on the island.
4: The ongoing bloodshed between Israel and Lebanon almost hit a pause when the two sides announced a ceasefire yesterday, but today it is off. This latest attempt comes on the heels of a 10-day agreement in April and a 45-day extension into May. Each agreement has been derailed by back-and-forth strikes, Israeli incursions into Lebanon, and Hezbollah-led drone and rocket attacks targeting Israeli troops.
10: The toll so far includes thousands of people killed in Lebanon, countless residents there displaced from the bombings, and dozens of Israeli casualties. This latest attempt at peace was brokered by representatives from both countries who met yesterday in Washington. After the meeting, Israeli ambassador to the U.S., Yehiel Leiter, stressed that Hezbollah, the militants backed by Iran, are key to making this ceasefire a success.
11: We're no longer going into a pattern of negotiating ceasefires where Israel leaves, Hezbollah comes back, and we go back to the same nonsense.
4: The agreement includes the creation of pilot zones inside Lebanon where Hezbollah would be prohibited. The Lebanese military would have full control of those zones and enforce the ban. Hezbollah was not part of the negotiations and has rejected its terms, which complicates the wider peace deal the U.S. is hoping to broker with Iran, since Iran will not negotiate without including Lebanon.
10: The head of the Quds Force, the army's intelligence unit, said on Iran, Iranian state media today that Israel must withdraw entirely from Lebanon. Ismail Kayani added that de-Israelizing the region is an achievable goal for Muslims. Meanwhile, Israeli Prime Minister Benjamin Netanyahu says his troops won't pull back until Hezbollah is disarmed, and he's promising to beef up fortification of communities along Israel's northern border.
4: Tomorrow on the show, we'll hear more about the relationship between Hezbollah and Iran with a report on how Lebanon became such a central point in the Iran war.
10: Stay tuned next to hear about the African nation leading the way on geothermal energy.
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12: This Saturday, Nuit Blanche, an artistic celebration that takes over the city, is returning to Paris. Here are some of the most interesting sounding art installations for you to explore. Starting off the list is something pretty unique with art in a swimming pool. At the newly renovated Chateau Landon pool, artist Annette Messenger transforms the water into a living stage full of mermaids. You can view this in the 10th arrondissement from 6 p.m. till 2 a.m. And staying with the water theme, the project with the largest scale and definitely worth a visit is entitled Against the Current. At the Bassin de la Villette in the 19th, the LUSA, a small Mediterranean boat, will be floating in the canal as a moving art installation. The small boat set sail from Sète in southern France and has been sailing across rivers and waterways of France for 2 months now, finally connecting to Paris on Saturday to symbolize the connection between territories and the flow of love that transcends borders, keeping with the theme, of course, which is the great celebration of love. If you are feeling in the mood to dance on Saturday, choreographer Michael Philippot is hosting a yellow party at the Carreau du Temple and invites everyone to wear yellow and join in on a participatory dance. These were just some of the many events that will be happening for one of the biggest cultural evenings of the year. Stay tuned for more WRP Daily Cultural Tips.
4: This is The World. I'm Carolyn Beeler. Kenya is a powerhouse when it comes to geothermal energy. It gets about half of its electricity by harnessing the Earth's heat. Its neighbors have the same underground resources and almost no geothermal power. But now that is starting to change. We are learning more about this today for The Big Fix, our series on the most ambitious ways people are tackling the climate crisis. Anderson Kabila is an expert on climate and energy with the Stockholm Environment Institute's Africa Center. He began by explaining why Kenya had access to geothermal in the first place.
13: Kenya, Ethiopia, Rwanda, Tanzania, they fall along the Rift Valley system where there's a lot of seismic activity, thereby creating, you know, this massive amount of heat that is stored beneath the Earth's surface in the Rift Valley.
4: Kenya has tapped into this geothermal power, but its neighbors mostly have not yet. What has set Kenya apart here?
13: Yeah, so Kenya actually took a very different approach, and they did this by de-risking the very high capital investment. Because this is a very costly and expensive process, especially at the early stages. So they did this by using public finance for early exploration and then absorbing the drilling risk. So by doing these very strategic investments, they actually made geothermal more attractive to independent power producers.
4: I want to tease out a little bit of what you said there. So basically, the government came in and supported the early, very expensive exploration stage, the drilling of test wells to see where would be a good place to site these geothermal power plants. Then private companies came in and felt comfortable developing these resources. Did I get that about right?
13: Yes, exactly.
4: So Kenya's neighbors that do not yet have geothermal power plants, is it fair to say that is holding them back? The policy that made it financially feasible for companies to do this?
13: Yeah, that's actually what made Kenya emerge as a leader. They have had a very long-term energy policy that goes beyond the short political cycle.
4: Mm.
13: So once every government comes, they keep, you know, maintaining that long-term goal of exploration and development.
4: So outside of Kenya, in this big geothermal patch, only Ethiopia has one small geothermal plant right now. But both Ethiopia and Tanzania are trying to develop their geothermal energy. What is triggering that interest right now?
13: Yeah, not only the private sector have seen the financial benefit, but other governments have also seen the benefit because it's actually stable, you know, power resource as compared to hydro, where at times you have like very minimal flow rates of the dam during the dry season. They are now tapping into that potential to follow the same path that Kenya took to de-risk that investment and then bring in, you know, private sector to take it from there.
4: What are the hurdles that Tanzania and Ethiopia are going to have to overcome if they do want to get power plants built?
13: Yeah, apart from the cost, another hurdle is the technical capacity because it's quite specialized. So you have to invest in the, you know, developing that technical capacity in terms of the engineers, exploration, drilling. That's something that, you know, governments really have to invest in and also putting in place long-term energy policies that does not depend on the political cycle, but, you know, government coming in and then driving the same agenda that's been going on for the past decade.
4: Mm. Is the war in Iran and the skyrocketing prices of LNG and oil, is that changing the calculation at all for some of Kenya's neighbors and their interest in developing geothermal?
13: Well, what I know is that for sure in Kenya, we really had like fuel shortages, and even they were going about, you know, fuel rationing. So that's something that, you know, is now becoming like a reckoning, not only for Kenya, but also for other neighboring countries to see how they can start developing their own resource to have this stability of supply. So I believe that's something that governments are now taking into consideration, you know, by developing the renewable and geothermal energy, especially for the East African countries in the Rift Valley.
4: In Kenya, the Maasai people were displaced from their historic lands so that geothermal power plants could be built. Is that a risk that is going to be a continuing part of this story as geothermal expands, if it expands?
13: Yeah, so there's always this issue of informed consent. Definitely the government has to work together with the local communities in terms of participatory decision making and getting the consent of the local community. At times, you know, that process at times is never followed through, but generally that's what we recommend as a research institute, to actually engage the communities, get their feedback, the challenges that they face, and really co-develop the solution with them. And also in the Kenyan constitution, there's also this aspect of, you know, the right of people to decide their social and economic well-being. So that's also something that, you know, the constitution requires the government to do, but at times it's not quite clear if they're actually following that process.
4: So it sounds like the things that have made this geothermal boom possible in Kenya are long-term government planning and investments from the government. Are there other lessons that other countries should take from Kenya's example if they are interested in developing more geothermal energy?
13: Yeah, so Kenya's experience has actually demonstrated that geothermal success does not depend only on the natural resource availability, but also on, you know, the long-term commitment beyond these short political cycles, as well as institutional coordination, building the technical capacity, as bringing in, you know, issues of de-risking and financing strategies. That's exactly what Kenya did, and together with development partners. And all this is like a package that has to be put in place for it to make it very successful.
4: Kenya is trying to become carbon neutral by 2030. That is only 4 years away. That sounds wildly optimistic. What portion of that is going to come from geothermal?
13: Yeah, so Kenya wants to have 100% electricity generation by 2030.
4: And as 100% electricity generation from geothermal by 2030?
13: From renewable energy.
4: Renewable energy
13: by 2030. As of 2023, they were at 90%, and geothermal contributed 47% of that mix.
4: So they're on track to maybe actually get there by 2030.
13: Yeah, they're really on track if they keep up, you know.
4: Wow, a rare success story.
13: Yeah, really a success story to learn from. But geothermal is quite expensive, and right now, though the grid is almost more than 90% renewable, there is this cost implication because the cost of electricity is quite high in Kenya. So there's a need to balance, you know, this issue of renewable energy development as well as the cost of consumption by the household.
4: Anderson Kabila is the Research Director for Africa at the Stockholm Environment Institute in Nairobi.
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10: This is The World. I'm Marco Werman.
4: And I'm Carolyn Beeler. This 4th of July marks 250 years since the Declaration of Independence was adopted. It was a defining moment for this country, but life, liberty, and happiness were not strictly American pursuits. And the Declaration wasn't just written for an American audience. It explicitly addressed a candid world.
10: In that spirit, we're kicking off our own reflection on the United States at 250 by looking at how this country's pursuit of freedom and democracy has had ripple effects across the globe, starting with the American Revolution itself.
4: The late 18th and early 19th centuries saw many revolutions, from France and Haiti to the Spanish colonies across Latin America. It is a world Nathan Pearl Rosenthal described in his 2024 book, The Age of Revolutions and the Generations Who Made It. I asked him how this period came to be defined that way.
16: Well, the first thing that makes it an age of revolutions is that Thomas Paine calls it that in 1791.
4: Thomas Paine, the author of Common Sense, that very influential pamphlet during the American Revolution.
16: Absolutely. So there's this idea that he's encapsulating at the very beginning of the French Revolution, really, that there's something bigger happening than any one revolution. It's not just happening in one place or in one group. There's some kind of wave of revolutions that's taking place.
4: So there's a sense, even at the time, this is not just something that historians have put on after the fact.
16: Absolutely. But once the 1780s come around, when the United States is a young nation, you have a series of mostly failed revolutions at first in Europe, in what becomes Switzerland, what becomes the Netherlands, and then, of course, the French Revolution. And then you just have a sort of continuous wave of upheaval over the next 20-some-odd years.
4: So you said even at the time this was known as an age of revolution. What was it in the ether, in the historical moment, that made this an era when so many revolutions bubbled up and were ultimately impactful?
16: There are really two pieces of the answer to that question. So the ideas dimension is the 18th century is well known as the era of enlightenment. Mm-hmm. Right? This is a moment when ideas about liberty and equality, about personal dignity, about the sort of dignity and rights-bearing character of the individual are really spreading very widely. And of course, you mentioned the Declaration of Independence, and that misquotes John Locke, who famously talks about life, liberty, and property. We can come back to that. So that's part of it, right, is that there's this sense of the rights of individuals, the rights of groups that's becoming more forceful in this period.
4: People were feeling more empowered and like they had rights they should be standing up for.
16: Yes. And part of the reason that there's such an edge to that is that the 18th century is also an era of growing inequality. And this is something I think that we don't talk about quite enough, including in North America. Over the course of the 18th century, there's an enormous economic boom in the Atlantic world, which is driven in large part by slavery and the labor of enslaved people. And what that means is that the economy is growing massively, but the returns from this massive growth are actually going, by and large, to the wealthiest, people who are already on top of society. The most famous example of this is Saint-Domingue, what becomes Haiti, which is a colony of France in the period. On the eve of the French Revolution, Saint-Domingue is an island where 90% of the population is enslaved, and the other 10% of the population owns everything, including all of the enslaved people. Thomas Piketty, the French economist, describes this as the most extreme case of inequality in world history. Mm-hmm. So that's the society in which these ideas about human dignity and equality are bubbling up. And you can imagine what a kind of combustible mixture that is.
4: Can you talk a little bit more about Haiti, the revolution there, and how that was informed by things happening elsewhere in the world?
16: Absolutely. We know relatively little by comparison to other revolutions about exactly how the early revolt is organized, but it's quite clear that a number of people who were involved in the early Haitian Revolution have intimate knowledge of what's been going on both in France and in the United States. In fact, one of the key leaders of the Haitian Revolution, Henri Christophe, who becomes the first king of Haiti in 1806, he probably fought in the American Revolution, in fact, probably actually present there. So there is a definite influence there. On the other hand, it's pretty clear that there are also local, distinctively Haitian ideas about their desire to be free.
4: And it was a different context there because they were enslaved.
16: Indeed. Although, of course, there are enslaved people in North America, in the South, who are also trying to seek their freedom both during the revolution and after. So, again, you know, we know relatively little about this just because the archival record isn't good enough for this. But one wonders how much direct contact there was even between enslaved people in North America and in Haiti.
4: I'm speaking with Nathan Pearl Rosenthal, who's a historian and the author of the book The Age of Revolutions and the Generations Who Made It. So we have this heady mix of feeling empowered to retake rights and also this growing inequality. The U.S., the American Revolution is the first in your bracketing of history. Did it inspire or inform subsequent revolutions, or was it just kind of bubbling up out of the same ecosystem?
16: Well, there are, of course, the ones that come first have an influence on the ones that come after. And so one can very clearly see the impress of different aspects of the American Revolution's legacy. So in the French Revolution, for instance, you see rather pronounced influence of American constitutionalism. The constitutions of the states and the federal constitution are printed and reprinted in France and really debated a lot. This is one of the big questions in the early French Revolution. Is how are we going to restructure our government? And they look to the United States for answers. In Spanish America, by contrast, one of the first things that a lot of Spanish Americans are looking at is Thomas Paine's Common Sense, which is an argument for the independence of former colonial possessions.
4: Were there echoes, for example, of the Declaration of Independence in other places, or did writings in other countries inform what happened in the U.S.?
16: Absolutely. So there's a big debate about the Declaration in particular, which is, of course, this crucial document. There are precursors, including a famous Dutch document of the 17th century. But what's very clear is that the Declaration becomes a model for other countries or potential countries that want to declare their independence. So between 1790 and 1830, there are at least a couple dozen declarations of independence in Spanish America by all sorts of different size bodies. Some of them are whole provinces. Some of them are individual cities or towns which declare their independence, clearly modeling themselves on the American Declaration. So there's a clear line there.
4: How did the rest of the world learn about the Declaration of Independence? This was long before instant communication.
16: Yeah. Well, the late 18th century is a big media world. There are a lot of newspapers. Newspaper industry had been growing over the course of the 18th century. So the Declaration, news of the Declaration is getting around through newspapers. It's getting around on board ships in private letters. People send excerpts from it to one another. And you have to think in the 18th century, this is a literate culture, but also an oral culture. And so people will read their letters aloud. People will read the newspaper aloud to other people. So if you can imagine someone getting their copy of the New York Times or the Boston Globe and sitting there reading it aloud to their friends, you can imagine the Declaration being actually declared all over the Atlantic world as people are reading aloud from their letters and newspapers.
4: After the U.S. became an independent country, I understand that it did not really support these subsequent revolutions in other places. Why was that?
16: So mostly the United States doesn't have a lot of capacity to do much of anything to help directly, that is to say militarily. The U.S. has a really small army, a very tiny navy during this period. So honestly, even the French revolutionaries who were super, in the early years, who were super America-friendly and really enthusiastic, they're not going to America asking for help. They know there's nothing really to be gained from there.
4: Just a little baby country at that point.
16: Just a little baby country. What there is to be gained, though, is American trade, and that's really important. So actually, U.S. grain and naval stores and other kinds of basic foodstuffs and things are what sustain, to a certain extent, the French Revolution and then others. The other area where there is U.S. contribution is in the arms trade. So Haiti, for instance, is largely armed by U.S. merchants in the 1790s, but especially after 1800. But again, it's not government support. It's really the U.S. government letting U.S. traders contribute.
4: You end this period of revolutions, this age of revolutions, in 1825 with the revolutions in the Spanish colonies in Latin America. But of course, revolutions have continued since then. Of course, there were anti-colonial revolutions across Africa, the Arab Spring more recently. Why do you define that as an endpoint? What groups those all together as distinct revolutions?
16: So to me, 1825 really is the last of the revolutions that end the old world and create more or less the world that we live in now. The next big wave of revolutions is in 1848. And the difference in 1848 is you have a really well-developed sense of nationalism. You have a completely different technological world. So the news of the revolutions of 1848, for instance, is passed by telegraph. People find out within hours of revolutions taking place elsewhere. And that's a really different kind of political world. And it's all happening very quickly, which is really a different world than the kind of late early modern revolutions, the end of the early modern era, which is the period that I'm interested in.
4: More recently, we've had this wave of what we call like Gen Z protests. And in places like Bangladesh, that has actually led to changes in leadership, at least specific leaders. How do you see the modern history of protests, of leadership change, given the lens of history to which you apply?
16: Commonalities that I see are the power of youth. There are some exceptions, but a lot of the revolutionaries are young people, especially the case in the French Revolution, but also in the Spanish-American Revolutions. These are people who are trying to become something. And in fact, for them, often their kind of personal journeys, their personal struggles of becoming an adult coincide with the kind of collective struggle, right? The collective struggle to be born and become.
4: Right. The country also trying to grow up and become an adult.
16: Exactly. So I see that really as a strong echo in some ways with the present. The other echo that I think you can hear is the kind of double-faced character of revolutions then and now. The Declaration of Independence is a great example of this. It says both that all men are created equal, have the right to life, liberty, and happiness, but it also says, that's the beginning, the end says these states are and of a right ought to be free and independent. Now, part of being free and independent for the states of the South was the right to protect their enslaved property. So there's a contradiction there, a kind of tension.
4: And all men are created equal meant a very specific subset of actual men, right? Landed landholders, not women. So it was even more restrictive.
16: It certainly did. And I think you can see that in these revolutions today as well, that there is always this tension between a desire for collective autonomy, for collective reform, and then also people who are saying, but does this actually help me? Does this apply to me? Am I going to get something of the things that I really want out of it? So I think revolution, it's a powerful force, but it's also one that pulls in more than one direction and sometimes pulls against itself.
4: That was Nathan Pearl Rosenthal. His new book, The Long Revolution, Creating a United States After 1776, is out this week. His interview with us kicks off a series of stories and conversations between now and July 4th. We are calling it Chasing Democracy, American Ideals on the World Stage. Much more to come.
17: Speaking of how we in the U.S. asserted our independence from Britain, there are still some irreconcilable differences all these years later. For example, we call it soccer.
4: And to Britain and pretty much the rest of the globe, it is football.
17: What to call this nearly universal sport has been the subject of lots of debate in our newsroom as the World Cup approaches. So we asked our unofficial World Cup correspondent, Jerry Haddon, to look into what fans around the globe think.
18: What's in a name for the beautiful game? I ask a lot of people, from inside our own studios to the outer reaches of Europe. And I gotta say, people are pretty dug in.
19: Hi, my name is Azair Ahmed. I'm originally from Pakistan, and I'm an audio engineer here at The World. For me, the correct term is football. In Pakistan, we just call football, football. There, I don't think there's any other term for it.
18: Case closed for Azair.
20: My name is Julia França. I'm an intern at The World, born and raised in Brazil. The way we call it back home is futebol. I do think that it should be football, futebol, whatever the accent is, but the same name for sure.
18: As for the name of the sport that Americans normally call football, as in Monday Night Football, França says,
20: it could be called American football. That way there's no confusion between the two sports.
18: One fan who has lived his whole life with that confusion is my old pal Martin de la Serna here in Barcelona. He's got a foot, as it were, in two worlds.
21: I am, as you can hear from my accent, American. Grew up there, spent 25 years there, was born in Argentina, lived in Argentina until I was a young child. So I began my life referring to the beautiful game as football. And then we immigrated to the U.S., and as a child, it became soccer for me.
18: Later, he moved to Brazil and got his head around futebol, And now, of course, he's here in Spain and come full circle back to football. And yet he too is firm in his thinking. We Americans, he says, have long been guilty of something I'll call sports appropriation.
21: We changed cricket and made it baseball. We changed rugby and made it American football. We, you know, we evolved things, we made it a new sport. But soccer is the same as football. So why not call it football?
18: As does most of the world, to my surprise, even in languages outside the Anglo-European sphere.
0: Hi, hello. This is Gamze, Gamze Tokdemir. I'm from Turkey. And in Turkey, we say football.
1: What?

0: Phillips, who's out for a morning jog with his dog, Enzo. He's warned me in advance that he has strong negative feelings about the term soccer.
1: You know, if I can speak for the British for 1 minute, which I can't really, but I think we feel like we invented the game, and it's called football. And you guys over there, who've decided you're going to call it something else called soccer, are just wrong.
2: Well, hang on a second, because actually, the English invented the name soccer. And in fact, it was some classmates of yours at Oxford in 1863.
1: No, because I knew you were going to ask me about this, so I did have a quick look on Wikipedia and read all about that. So yeah, I totally agree.
2: So my ambush didn't work.
1: No, it did. Luckily it didn't work.
0: Spirited back and forth goes on for a while until I, in the spirit of settling this once and for all, offer up my best ideas for consensus.
2: Instead of calling it soccer, what if we said it like you and said soccer? Would that...
1: That won't do it, I don't think. No, I just don't think it will do it.
0: Even Enzo the dog looks away. But as staunchly as the Europeans and others defend their football, Americans can get pretty entrenched too.
3: If you want to call it meter ball or centimeter ball, that's fine. But football? Oh, that's American, baby.
0: That was an old football-playing college friend, Ryan Stafford, cheekily weighing in. He was referring to the UK adopting the metric system back in the 1960s. But centimeter ball? That's not going to fly with the Brits.
2: We go to the UN and we agree to abolish soccer, football, start from zero, create an inclusive new name for the sport that's global, accepted by every nation, less than 36 syllables.
1: I think that'll be about as successful as the idea of Esperanto, wasn't that the language that was invented? They're trying to bring all of the Europeans together. I mean, I think it'll be that successful, Jerry. Yeah, I don't think it'll go anywhere.
0: Clearly little political will there from England's unauthorized spokesman. At any rate, there's no time left. The World Cup starts next Thursday. For now, we are stuck with soccer or forced into football, depending on your point of view. Luckily, there is one term in the beautiful game that rings the same from sea to shining sea.
4: Goal! Goal! Goal! Goal! Goal!
0: For the world, I'm Jerry Haddon, Barcelona.

0: still to come on the show, a tribute to the writer behind Persepolis, the now legendary memoir that changed how much of the world saw the people of Iran. 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
0: This is The World. I'm Marco Werman. Marjan Satrapi is a literary giant. Her defining work, Persepolis, was a groundbreaking memoir of her childhood. It gave readers all over the world a vivid and unsettling picture of life under the Iranian regime, and it did so with literal pictures. She wrote it as a graphic novel. When Satrapi created Persepolis, she lived in France and didn't think anyone would publish it. So she told an audience at a PEN America event in 2012. But she said she needed to write it for herself.
2: It was very important to me to have just one other version of the story. You know, we had a government that really confiscated from us, you know, our identity, made of us, you know, just a population.
0: Her expectations were small.
2: I said to myself, yeah, maybe, you know, like 10, 9 people, you know, I can make a Xerox and give it to them.
0: Persepolis not only ended up getting published, it then got translated into more than 20 languages and adapted for the screen as an animated film. Marjan Satrapi's death was announced this week. She was 56. We remember today with Nahid Siamdous, a professor of Middle Eastern politics and culture at the University of Texas, Austin, who told us why Satrapi's seminal work was so powerful.
3: She tells the story through the eyes of a child, of a little girl. Right. And with lots of humor and wit, a child that sort of comes of age in these years. And we can always relate to a little child seeing things. We don't take position, sort of political positions instantly. She also always had a real humanist eye. As much as she portrayed

0: these strict Islamists, she kind of drew out the absurdity of it all and, you know, brought so much humor and wit into it. And there's so many scenes in Persepolis that are experiences that many Iranians can and did relate to.
1: And it's all happening to a child and then a teenager in the years just after the stunning events of 1979 and the emergence of the Islamic Revolution. I mean, the criticism of the regime became a mainstay of her work. She followed up Persepolis with several sequels as well as other graphic novels. Tell me more about how that criticism of the Islamic Republic emerged in her other work.
0: Yeah, she wrote about the repression, the political repression of the Islamic Republic, the fact that it didn't allow people to live the lives that they imagined. This really comes through in certainly in the second volume of Persepolis. There's a scene, for example, where there's a party that's broken up by the Revolutionary Guards, and you know, these young people try to flee, and one of them, and this is actually something that did happen in 1990s, early 1990s in Iran, where these boys trying to jump from roof to roof in order to evade the Revolutionary Guards, one of them actually falls to his death. So you know, the simple fact of trying to have a party as a young person and falling to your death, she really criticized them for not allowing Iranians to even live a normal life, let alone be politically vocal and try to create a political future that is livable.
1: I mean, part of what made Marjan's body of work so commanding, especially Persepolis, is that these were graphic novels or comics, as Marjan preferred. I mean, before this point, really the only other touchstone for tackling serious subjects in cartoon form was in Mouse by Art Spiegelman, his telling of his parents surviving the Holocaust using mice as Jews and cats as Nazis. Why was Marjan Satrapi's use of this medium to tell her story so groundbreaking?
0: It hadn't existed before. And in fact, you know, this sort of political history and memoir combined together in a work to tell the story of post-revolutionary Iran obviously hadn't happened prior to this. But also many other works subsequently modeled their telling of other histories of Gaza, Palestine, elsewhere in the Middle East, the Arab Spring in Egypt and elsewhere. We now have so many graphic novels that are in many ways modeled on Marjan's work. And it was groundbreaking because it allowed people access to these stories in a way that was relatable. People could really identify with the characters in these stories. They could, you know, it was beyond sort of this big, heavy wall of politics and history, you know, which makes the Middle East a kind of a little harder to grasp for ordinary people in the West, especially. But she really built a bridge. It's also part of how she drew these characters, right? They're likable on the page. The stark black and white is both, there's something both very simple and very complex about it. I think her work about embroideries, for example, where she has a group of women, characters of women, of intergenerational women, talk about love, marriage, sex, right, and all of that. These are not subjects that are easily done in ways that people can relate to and laugh about, and especially within Iranian culture. But she put all these things on the page and really opened up worlds of conversation among Iranians, but also among Iranians and Westerners. So many people in the U.S. and Europe have read this work. I know it's taught in schools, in middle schools, in high schools. I use it in my college courses. It is that sort of substantial that you can use it in a college course to introduce students to the history of post-revolutionary Iran.
1: Well, the film version of Persepolis, I see, sold over 1 million tickets in France alone. Interestingly, when she died, Marjan Satrapi had been living in France for years. She's French-Iranian, but she turned down the Légion d'honneur, France's highest official award. And according to multiple interviews she'd given over that time, she's still considered Iran home. What did her work mean for members of the Iranian diaspora?
0: It meant the world because she, she had held on to this notion of an Iran where we could still return to and live. And that is something that she said, right? And why she rejected that honor. She said, you know, Paris with all of its beauties, and, you know, I do feel French after all this time here, but Tehran will always be home for me. And the fact that she didn't give in to these political pressures of painting Iran in negative ways simply because of a government that you know, of course, we all disagree with, but she kept on to that hope of the beauties of Iran, which is its people at the end of the day, its humanist culture, its riches, its cultural riches. And she held on to that. And, you know, the fact there aren't that many, you know, peoples in the diaspora among artists who have stood up and just spoken their mind so clearly, so honestly, and, you know, without fear, with such courage, and shone a light for, you know, we can say no to war against Iran and also criticize the Islamic Republic. And so I think we've just lost an incredible, it's just a devastating loss.
1: Those thoughts on the legacy of writer and illustrator Marjan Satrapi from Nahid Siam Dost at the University of Texas in Austin. Authorities have not released a cause of death for Marjan Satrapi. Her family has said she died of sadness following the passing of her husband last year.
2: 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I'm Carolyn Beeler.
1: And I'm Marco Werman. We'll see you again tomorrow.

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By the PRX Ambassador Council, whose members include Brian and Laura Baumert, Rhonda Rochambeau and Lawrence Schulman, Roman Mars, and the Kelsen Foundation. 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
2: Hi, I'm Neil Kirksall. 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

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By the PRX Ambassador Council, whose members include Brian and Laura Baumert, Rhonda Rochambeau and Lawrence Schulman, Roman Mars, and the Kelsen Foundation. 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The World is a co-production of GBH Boston and PRX.

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2: I'm Cece McNair, host of Basic Black on World Radio Paris. 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
3: Ukraine's President Zelensky wants to make a deal with the U.S., exchange his country's drone expertise for U.S. tech and weapons. Other nations like the Gulf states are opting in, but the U.S. remains reluctant. Phillips O'Brien on Ukraine's drone supremacy this week on Day 6.
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1: Hello, I'm Neil Kirksall.
2: And I'm Chris Howden. Coming up on As It Happens.
1: A scary development. Protesters carrying cutouts of pink flamingos have been out in Albania's capital for days now, expressing their disdain for Jared Kushner and Ivanka Trump's proposed luxury resort, which is set to be built on a pristine island nature reserve.
2: And Love Nest. The obvious sparks between Trixie and Nacho are a good thing for their species because the two parakeets are largely responsible for bringing their population back from the brink of extinction.
1: Oh, Trixie and Nacho. Those stories and more coming up for you on the Thursday edition of As It Happens.

0: From Feature Story News in Hong Kong, I'm Laura Westbrook. India and the UK have unveiled collaboration initiatives ranging from critical minerals to education, as British Foreign Secretary Yvette Cooper held talks with her Indian counterpart in New Delhi. The visit comes after the UK Trade Secretary was in India this week to advance the implementation of a free trade agreement. Rebecca Bunden reports from Mumbai.
1: In discussions with India's Foreign Minister S. Jaishankar, the focus was really on closer collaboration between the two countries to try to minimise the economic impact of international disruptions, not just from the Iran war, but also the Russia-Ukraine conflict and global trade uncertainty. Cooper's visit comes just after she was in China, and it also comes as the UK and India are trying to push through the implementation of a free trade agreement that they signed last year that aims to boost bilateral trade and improve market access for sectors, including the UK's car industry and India's textile sector. But it has been facing some challenges in the final stages leading up to its implementation.
0: US President Donald Trump's former national security adviser John Bolton has reportedly agreed to plead guilty to mishandling classified information stemming from a critical book he wrote about his time in the administration. Iris Spitzer reports.
2: According to multiple reports, John Bolton is set to plead guilty later this month to a single charge of illegally retaining classified information he had collected for his memoir and pay a $2.25 million fine. Bolton served as Donald Trump's national security advisor for a year and a half, beginning in 2018 during Trump's first term, before publishing the scathing memoir painting the president as disorganized and incompetent. Bolton is facing 18 charges, which would be reduced to one under the deal, but could still face up to 5 years in prison. Iris Spitzer, San Francisco.
0: President Donald Trump says he will nominate Acting Attorney General Todd Blanche to take on the role permanently. Mr. Trump's former personal lawyer has aggressively pursued his former client's agenda since taking over the interim role. Kate Fisher reports from Washington.
3: If confirmed by the Senate, the president's former personal lawyer will become the administration's number one prosecutor on a continuing basis. As acting attorney general, he accelerated investigations into Trump's foes and announced a nearly $1.8 billion anti-weaponization fund meant to compensate the president's allies for alleged political persecution. But strong bipartisan pushback forced the Justice Department to scrap the proposed fund earlier this week. Kate Fisher, Washington.
0: From bureaus worldwide, this is FSN.
4: Hello, I'm Neil Kirksall.
5: Good evening, I'm Chris Howden. This is As It Happens. Tonight.
4: Prompting discussion, the Prime Minister unveils a new AI strategy that he says will help Canada catch up with the rest of the world. Our guest says it is a start, but it could use some fine-tuning.
5: Undone deal. Hezbollah has rejected a deal brokered between Israel and Lebanon. Our guest in Beirut tells us people there were already referring to the ceasefire as a less fire anyway.
4: Birds of a Feather Part 1. A protester in Albania tells us a crucial stopover for migrating birds is in danger of being destroyed because Jared Kushner and Ivanka Trump want to build a resort.
5: Birds of a Feather Part 2. Trixie and Nacho have been busy getting busy, which is great because the prolific parakeet couple are almost single-handedly rebuilding New Zealand's Kakariki Karaka population.
4: Expressing reservations, a scientist explains how the late Nobel Prize-winning physicist Richard Feynman devised a mathematical solution to that eternal question, stick with your favorite restaurant or risk trying somewhere new.
5: And when life gives you linens. Blanket forts aren't just a quilt draped over some stuffed animals on the couch anymore. Now that some students in Las Vegas have definitively shattered the world record for building the biggest one ever. As it happens, the Thursday edition, radio that's usually suspicious of blanket statements.

0: It is rapidly changing almost every aspect of Canadians' lives, and now the federal government says it has a plan to deal with artificial intelligence. Today, Prime Minister Mark Carney unveiled Canada's new AI strategy. It outlines priorities including protecting children from online harms, providing AI literacy training, and boosting Canadian businesses' adoption of AI. Speaking to reporters this morning, Mr. Carney stressed why those goals are so significant.
1: The question isn't whether AI will transform our lives. It will. AI is already changing how we work, how we learn, and how we connect. The question is, will it improve the lives of all Canadians or benefit only a few? And that's why we must take a positive, pragmatic, and prudent approach that builds safe, reliable, and sovereign AI for workers and businesses, for Canada, and for our allies.
0: Prime Minister Mark Carney announcing the federal government's AI strategy in Toronto today. Emily Laidlaw is a professor at the University of Calgary and the Canada Research Chair in Cybersecurity Law. We reached her in Calgary.
2: Emily Laidlaw, from what you've seen in this document and heard from the Prime Minister, is Canada actually on the right track to deliver on what the Prime Minister is promising there?
3: Well, I think that it needs to start on a track, and the strategy is a way to kind of create that framework. And I think that the framework does set out all the key building blocks that you want, the focus on safety, a focus on safeguarding democracy, on facilitating literacy and kind of uptake by Canadians, but also kind of funding and investing in Canadian sovereignty and commercial enterprises.
2: Leading up to an announcement like this and doing the work you do, was this an exhale moment for you?
3: It was a little bit of an exhale, and also that moment of pause and the usual frustration. I think that some of that frustration was expected. We have known for a while that the federal government is not planning to reintroduce AI legislation. So it should not have been a surprise to me, and was not, that it was not featured in this strategy. There was a very clear prioritization of privacy law and online harms. And there is some sense to that. Those are the building blocks, I'd say. They're the foundation of AI safety. But we still do need some general purpose AI law, because these more narrow specific privacy on online harms type legislation don't cover the broader field. They don't look at questions like, are there certain types of AI that are unsafe and should not be introduced at all? And if we look at our European partners, their AI Act does approach it in that particular way, as a sort of risk management and assessment of, gee, you know, maybe we shouldn't have emotion manipulating AI permissible, social scoring, things like that.
2: You advised the government as well as it drafted the Online Harms Act. What kinds of things did you raise in those discussions?
3: One of the key focuses was, how do we address AI facilitated harms, in particular chatbots? You know, the online harms legislation in Bill C-63 that died with Parliament's prorogation in January 2025, that was focused narrowly on social media. And that was appropriate at the time that it was drafted out, starting in 2021, 2022. But we saw with, you know, the horrors of the tragedy of Tumblr Ridge, we've seen the kind of mainstreaming of the use of deepfakes for all kinds of abuse, that the AI plays a key role in facilitating harm and facilitating all kinds of online harms. And so we had to take a closer look at that. And I think that online harms is the right place to address things like companion chatbots and AI safety and general chatbot safety. And so I'm hopeful that we're going to see that in the legislation that's reintroduced, but one never knows. You also have to think practically about the idea of building out a new regulator and funding that and getting it off the ground.
2: This strategy says that it, you know, it wants to protect young people from the potential risks of AI. Do you think parents should feel comforted by this strategy so far?
3: I would be, if I was a parent looking at this, thinking, is my kid going to have certain safeguards in place? But the devil's always in the details, right? I'd say that there's two things as a parent I'd be looking at. One is safeguarding, but the other is training and preparing kids for the future. A major piece in this strategy was AI literacy. And it wasn't just kids focused, but all of us need to upskill, and kids need to be prepared for what the future holds.
2: There are promises from the government in terms of how to help the workforce, AI literacy training, plans to help young people find jobs in a disrupted market. In a statement to CBC News, though, the Canadian Union of Public Employees, QP, wrote that Canada is, quote, putting the profits of big tech billionaires ahead of workers and the public by soft-pedaling protections against the risks of AI, unquote. Should Canadian workers trust the government's approach here based on what you've seen?
3: Well, I think it's fair to say that the unknowns of the impact on the workforce and those losing jobs as a result of AI is not addressed in this strategy. And it probably should be, because it's one of the risks that we know is ahead of us. It's entirely unclear what that is precisely. But I would not say that this strategy is focused on protecting big tech. I think it's actually the opposite. It's looking at building out Canadian digital sovereignty, of nurturing homegrown talent, and creating an environment where those companies want to stay here.
2: There was an Ipsos poll recently, and it found Canadians are among the least trusting and least enthusiastic populations when it comes to AI. What would you say to people who are listening and are completely skeptical of this technology and find it jarring to hear the Prime Minister talking about adopting it at all?
3: Well, I don't think it should be jarring, but I think that Canadian culture has always been a bit more scrutinizing about the adoption of technology. I remember I lived abroad for years and always ordered in my groceries. And when I came back to Canada, absolutely nobody was doing that. I think that the challenge we face, though, is AI is accelerating so quickly, and those that adopt it, and I mean in meaningful ways, right, then they are getting the benefits.
2: You were at your daughter's high school graduation today. Did it come up in the speeches or the conversations after the caps were in the
3: no,
2: air?
3: No, that is the interesting thing. I sat through several speeches at my daughter's high school graduation today, and AI did not come up once. But things like your interests and your passions and like contributing to your communities and being part of that world, absolutely, that was still dominating the conversation.
2: Professor, I'm very glad we could speak. Thank you.
3: Thank you so much.
0: Emily Laidlaw is a professor at the University of Calgary and the Canada Research Chair in Cybersecurity Law. She's in Calgary.

0: It's being called the Flamingo Revolution. Thousands of protesters wielding cutouts of pink flamingos flooded the capital of Albania this week over a massive development project championed by none other than Jared Kushner, U.S. President Donald Trump's son-in-law. The luxury development on the Adriatic coast would include hotels, apartments, villas, and a marina on a wildlife reserve and an uninhabited island. Here's what Ivanka Trump, Donald Trump's daughter and Jared Kushner's wife, said about the site this week.
1: We were on a friend's boat and we stopped for a swim. Effectively, that's how we found it. We swam to the islands. We went on a hike barefoot all the way up to the top and we were just captivated.
0: Ivanka Trump talking to podcaster David Senra this week. The development is meant to bolster tourism, but protesters are worried about local wildlife, specifically the pink flamingo, which is currently a protected migratory bird species. Joni Vorpsi is an ecologist with an NGO called the Protection and Preservation of Natural Environment in Albania. He's also been protesting today. We reached him in Tirana, Albania.
2: Joni, how does her assessment of what happened, her origin story or relationship with this island, sit with you?
3: Yeah, hearing this in a radio through the setup that I'm speaking, it felt like I was talking on the phone with her, and it felt like it was someone that saw the place exactly and want to visit again that place like it is and not actually to transform it into a resort.
2: But the reality is that that is what's going to happen. It is a privately held island from the reporting we've seen. An investment firm linked to Ivanka Trump's husband, Jared Kushner, was given special investor status, according to the Associated Press, by officials in Albania. How does that plan and how it is unfolding sit with you?
3: Yeah, unfortunately, yes. So the island and also the part in front, the land in front, that is the protected area, Vjosnar protected area, which is the place where the construction started immediately without any prior notification, are about to become a new city. So they both will be under development, but the intervention is happening currently in the Vjosnar protected area.
2: Is there construction happening right now? You've seen it?
3: So for the moment they have stopped. They are like the protests have happened and it seems that the machineries are not moving, but for 1 month straight there have been a big aggression inside the protected area in these very fragile habitats, in the sand dunes and in the forest, the marshland that is inside the forest.
2: Describe this area for our listeners, this island. What kind of wildlife is at risk in your view?
3: Yes, so the area is very magical. We are talking about one of the last wild coastlines in the Adriatic Sea. You have a lagoon, a very big lagoon, a nice one. From one side, you have the salinas that are also big. And then you go in the western part where there are age-long sand dunes that sustain very important wildlife like the sea turtles. And just next to the sand dunes, it's the support of the forest, which is a pine forest, a very nice one. And the last remaining ones in the coastal part of Albania. Then it's surrounded by other wetlands. So it's a complex of wetland, very magical when it comes to wildlife because it's a key stopover on the Adriatic flyway. So you can imagine that a lot of birds are migrating through this path. So it's like a magical scene when it comes to wildlife and landscape there.
2: Albania's prime minister was on CNN and was played a clip of you speaking about these various things, your concerns about this development. Here's what he said.
4: It's exactly the portrait of someone who is misled or who is part of the misleaders. Because first of all, there is no project. He is talking about a project that he has never seen anywhere, but in fake pictures created and thrown in the network of social media in Albania. There is not a project yet.
2: How do you respond to what the prime minister is saying?
3: Yeah, that's funny because these fake images are on Jared Kushner's page, first of all. And yeah, it's of course not fake news. And imagine how bad the situation is if there is no project, then how come dozens of bulldozers and trucks go inside there, put gravel, put a fence. They even don't let people go in the public part of the land. So of course there is a project. Now they are hiding it. The renders were published since 2 years ago. So we are not looking at AI pictures. It's very easy. You just enter on the Jared Kushner's page and you find the renders.
2: Kushner's business partner, Asher Abesera, put out a public statement in response to the coverage and wrote, quote, "Our focus remains on responsible stewardship, environmental enhancement, job creation, and creating long-term value for local communities," unquote. What would you say to people in Albania who think that this is necessary, that the new jobs would be great and increased tourism is appealing to them? What would you say to them?
3: Yeah, there is a reason why people are out in the protest. Although, yeah, of course, many people also think on the other side that, yeah, it's a good investment. But just I can remind them of many projects, kind of the same projects in Albania that actually didn't provide like good incomes for the locals, rather than just getting them away from their land, and somehow the coastline have been blocked for them. There is ways to develop. You can, like, only 20% of Albania, it's a protected area, and 80% of the country, it's an open space for development, and you can do such developments. And the protected areas have not been protected just to be saved as a construction site for the most prestigious investor.
2: Given the protests and the fact that the state anti-corruption agency in Albania says it's going to investigate this project, but also weighing what the prime minister is saying, how do you feel about the chances about whether this project is actually going to happen or not?
3: I would say it's a very dirty way that this all is being done. But now everybody knows. So whether they will keep on, and I don't know how it goes, or they stop with all the greenwashing and everything else.
2: Joni, I appreciate this. Thank you.
3: Thank you very much.
0: Joni Vorbsi is an ecologist with the Protection and Preservation of Natural Environment in Albania. We reached him in Tirana, Albania.

0: For the past century or so, life has been pretty tough for New Zealand's orange-fronted parakeet. Known as Kakariki Karaka, the tiny bird has been declared extinct twice, only to eventually be rediscovered. At this point, there are only about 450 left. Conservationists have focused not just on controlling predators and expanding and protecting areas where the birds live, but also on breeding programs to grow the population. And they have been busy. Yes, the conservationists, but I was referring to the birds, two of them in particular, Trixie and Nacho. So far, the couple have produced 55 chicks, which is more than 10% of the total population. Lee Perkowski is the wildlife manager for the Isaac Conservation and Wildlife Trust, which is home to Trixie and Nacho. We reached him in Christchurch, New Zealand.
1: Lee, clearly one and done is not the philosophy that Trixie and Nacho are going by when it comes to mating and offspring. What do you think their philosophy is?
2: Well, that's the $1 million question, really. If we knew that, perhaps this, you know, this species would be probably in a better overall state than what they are now. But I think from just watching them and observing their behavior, they seem a lot more relaxed and they sort of take everything in their stride a lot more than other Kakariki Karaka. So perhaps it's that. Perhaps it's just their dynamic as a pair, I suppose. Yeah. But it's really hard to really ascertain exactly why.
1: When did you realize that Trixie and Nacho had something special going on?
2: Well, they were a bit of a slow burn. They paired up originally in 2023, but we didn't really have much breeding occur for that first season, which is a bit unusual once they do pair up. But once they started breeding, I think there were signs around the time of the year that they were breeding. So they quite often lay eggs outside of the normal breeding season for the species. So, you know, with the 33 they produced this season just gone, the first clutch was laid in our winter time. So that's pretty unusual. So,
1: 33 hatched just this season.
2: That's right. Yeah. So it's a pretty good effort for them.
1: And how does their production compare to other birds?
2: So typically we have a number of pairs of Kakariki Karaka. Typically they produce maybe 10 to 15 chicks in a season. So these guys have pretty much doubled that or more. Mm-hmm. So it is quite unusual, definitely.
1: Are there any concerns? I mean, obviously, the big contribution they're making to this population. Is there a risk or concerns about inbreeding eventually if so many birds are sharing these two as parents?
2: Yeah, there is. I mean, it's something we're aware of all the time. The offspring have been released in three different unique sites, so there is quite a spread. They're not all going into one place. But we work really closely with partners at the University of Canterbury and the Department of Conservation Recovery Group to make sure that we're making smart decisions around that sort of thing. But based on the sort of precarious nature of the species in the wild, at this stage, I think we're sort of trying to produce as many as we can to try and get those numbers up.
1: And when they are hatched, what happens? What happens to that offspring?
2: So it takes around about from laying to when we take them away from the parents, it takes about 3 months per clutch. So the female will lay the eggs, incubate them for about 3 weeks or so. And then it takes around 5 weeks once they've hatched for them to fledge from the nest box. So during that time, so the female does all the work laying the eggs and incubating them. But then once they hatch, it becomes dad's job really to find food and, you know, run around after all the youngsters once they leave the nest box. And then once they go from the aviary, then usually a month or two later after that, then we'll release them into the wild somewhere around the country.
1: We've been talking all about what they're doing, what they're producing, but tell us a little bit about Nacho and Trixie themselves. What are they like?
2: So Trixie came in as an egg from the wild, actually. So she's got quite high genetic value, and she's slightly larger than the average orange-fronted Kakariki. Mm-hmm. And so that sort of has passed down to her offspring as well. They tend to be slightly bigger than normal as well. Nacho came from one of our captive pairs here, so he was captive bred. He's just like a great parent, and he never seems to tire. He's also quite calm and chill around people as well, which is not a normal trait for the species, I'd say.
1: And your team paired the two of them together, or they just started hanging out?
2: Yeah, so when we pair them up, we typically give them a few options. So we'll put some males and some females together, and then it's our job to kind of check and see who likes who and who's paired up. And then once we pair them up, we separate them into their own breeding territories from there. So they picked each other. And then, like I said, it was a slow burn, but once they got going, they haven't really stopped.
1: They like each other a lot. What doing the work you do, Lee, what is it like to keep going back and just seeing more and more eggs from this pair?
2: I mean, it's hugely satisfying because at the end of the day, this is what we're here for. We're not open to the public or anything. We sort of work with the Department of Conservation here. We're trying to breed endangered species to release them into the wild. And I think for us, it's hugely satisfying, you know. It's what we get out of bed for in the morning. And I think it's sort of like we've got to weigh that up too with just the making sure that they're okay as a pair, because, yeah, you know, obviously their welfare is hugely important as well. So it's a constant sort of to and fro in between this is great versus are they doing all right? Do they seem healthy? So, yeah, it's always a moving feast, really.
1: How much longer can they keep it going, you think?
2: Well, hopefully, so they've still got a clutch with them at the moment that have just fledged in the last week or so. Mm-hmm. Hopefully they'll have a break and then hopefully a few months off, and then hopefully we'll see a clutch in sort of early spring. But I think they could really do with the break, to be honest.
1: Lee, I'm glad we could speak. Thank you.
2: That's okay. Thanks for having me.
0: Lee Prokaski is the wildlife manager for the Isaac Conservation and Wildlife Trust. He is in Christchurch, New Zealand.

0: It's time to build a blanket fort! That can be your own space that you can make anywhere!
1: That's Bee from the Sesame Studios show Bee Unicorn with a terrific fun idea for herself and her friend Sarah.
0: All we need to start is a couch and some chairs, a bunch of blankets, and some pillows and cushions.
1: Pretty good. Pretty good. But Bee, I'm curious, what are we doing here? Are we just dangling a quilt over a couch and a kitchen chair, putting a lamp inside and calling it a blanket fort? Because if we just want a cozy place to drink hot chocolate and read Archie Double Digests, that's cool, I guess. But if you aim for something beyond mere coziness, you can make something for the history books instead of the comic books. Sorry, I didn't mean to roast you so hard. From now on, Blanket Fort engineers can look to the example of West Career and Technical Academy in Las Vegas. Students there considered the world record for largest blanket fort, which was about 1,100 square meters or 12,291 square feet. And they thought, we'll make one that's even less cozy. They didn't use couches or quilts or brooms or anything. They used what looked like frames for large tents, creating a network of supports that filled the enormous gym at a local community center. Then they draped dozens of sheets over them, lashing the whole thing together with zip ties and duct tape and rope. It's a genuinely remarkable feat of engineering. And more than that, it's a historic achievement. Here's Guinness representative Sarah Kasson.
2: And now, I can confirm the official results. Today, this blanket fort had a final measurement of 14,103
1: feet. Phenomenal. Is it cozy? No. No, it's practically brutalist, but it's an architectural marvel. Sure, they could have made something snug and filled it with plush toys, but they saw that this humble structure could ascend to greater heights, and they were tired of people holding down the fort. Here's Sarah McDougall with Blankets.

0: Sarah McDougall with Blanket Skies.
1: That's a pretty song. We are going to take a short break now. When we return, the late physicist Richard Feynman devised a mathematical equation to figure out if it's best to stick with your go-to restaurant order or to try something new.
0: Yeah, you definitely need math for that. But his bad penmanship meant that the solution was lost to science until now. Stay tuned. I'm Chris Howden.
1: And I'm Neil Kirksall.

0: 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In 1 hour, you'll hear a different perspective on the big stories. We'll also bring you up to date on news that you might have missed. 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
2: Lebanon and Israel have a new ceasefire agreement today, and you'd think that would be cause for optimism. But that is a commodity that's very hard to come by in the region right now. The deal was brokered by the U.S. It would create a number of pilot security zones in Lebanon where Hezbollah operatives would be banned. The Iran-backed group itself has rejected the deal, describing it as surrender and defeat. And despite the agreement, cross-border attacks continued today, killing at least 6 people in Lebanon, including a UN peacekeeper. Sami Halabi is the director of policy at Badil, the Alternative Policy Institute. It's a think tank based in Beirut, but today we reached him in Athens.
3: Sami, at this point, does the phrase ceasefire agreement, particularly the ceasefire part, mean anything?
4: I don't think it resonates very well with the Lebanese. Honestly, most people call it a less fire because when the ceasefire was announced the first time, the fire didn't cease, basically. So we continue to go through these rounds of different parameters for who gets to live and who gets to be fired at and who gets to fire. And no, it doesn't really mean much these days to the Lebanese.
3: Is there anything in this latest iteration of the deal that makes you optimistic?
4: I would say the thing that makes me hopeful, but not overly optimistic, is that this is the first time we see a communique from the State Department of the United States that's coming out with some sort of statement about a disarmament process, as opposed to a fait accompli, where, you know, give us the weapons or else. And we see what or else, how it plays out on the ground, how it plays out in human suffering, how it plays out in the debacle of the entire Iran-Israel-US-Hezbollah conflict. So when the U.S. State Department says we're going to create pilot zones where we can test a mechanism for disarmament, that's phase one of a disarmament plan. So that's something that's making me hopeful. The parameters of who monitors this and verifies how this plays out in practice is going to be much more important for a viable ceasefire than the idea of a pilot zone itself, which is not a bad idea. It is how many disarmament processes begin, including with the IRA, for instance, in Northern Ireland.
3: Mm-hmm. We talked earlier this season on our show with a guest about those efforts on Lebanon's part to disarm Hezbollah. In your view, was it working?
4: I honestly believe that there isn't another choice. We have to get to a situation if Lebanon is going to persist as a political entity where there is a state monopoly of arms. In order for that to happen, however, there needs to be a deterrent against the Israelis. The Israelis cannot have freedom of operations, freedom of movement to attack the country whenever they feel like it. There has to be confidence of the people of the South that they will not be invaded, their homes will not be destroyed. That's what's happening now. So we don't see actions on the Israeli side that are concomitant with what is coming out of Washington. And that's the real fear, because for Hezbollah, this is about survival. Also for Netanyahu, this is about survival. And he has to survive the next election, which is coming up in October, November, around then in Israel. So this is the main timeline we're looking at.
3: We had a former Middle East negotiator on our show earlier this week, and he was raising the issue of Iran, as he put it, not wanting to let go of its investment in Hezbollah, even if the other deterrents are put into place. Do you think Iran is going to give that up?
4: Well, it depends what Iran gets in return, right? There is a parallel and more important negotiations process going on in Islamabad between Iran and the United States. The spoiler in both of these situations seems to be Israel, because Israel is not involved in those negotiations directly. So we have this situation where there is an interest on the Israeli side not to engage in a process that would actually lead to a sustainable peace process, as it were. Because for Israel, there needs to be an enemy. There needs to be an existential threat. If there isn't one, then the likes of the hardliners in Israel, the Smotriches, the Ben-Gavirs, and the Netanyahus don't have a raison d'etre. Let's not forget the United States also has an election coming up, and this war is very unpopular. So these things are working against each other. We have to be cognizant of that, I think.
3: Is the Lebanese army, the Lebanese government, in a position up to the task to push back against Hezbollah in this particular situation?
4: Listen, I think a confrontation between Hezbollah and the army would be disastrous for Lebanon. It would cause a lot of civil strife. Let's not forget that the army contains many Lebanese who are Shiites, who are pro-Hezbollah. And the scenario where the army confronts Hezbollah directly will create most probably a schism within the army, will replicate the events that happened in the 80s during the Lebanese civil war between 75 and 90. And we will end up with a civil war that nobody wants. If we don't want that, there needs to be a negotiated political settlement. After pilot zones comes national defense strategy. Mm-hmm. After national defense strategy comes a reasonable political settlement that can take us to a disarmament process. That's how this is going to work, if it works.
3: As our listeners heard in the introduction, Hezbollah is rejecting this deal. Its leader, Naim Qassem, in a written statement called the negotiations, quote, absurd, humiliating, and insulting, unquote. They're rejecting this deal. They have a role in this.
4: They have the biggest role in this because they have the biggest interest. They're trying to survive. But one needs to take the statements of Hezbollah with a large grain of salt, a little bit of pepper, and every other spice in the world. This rhetoric is for their base. It has been told that they have to engage in martyrdom. They have to go till the end. If they start to waver, then that whole rhetoric goes away. I think that within Hezbollah, there are many strands. Hezbollah is in the Lebanese government. Hezbollah is in the Lebanese parliament. I mean, there are many in Hezbollah who recognize that they need a way out. And if Iran negotiates one that they're happy with, Hezbollah will toe the line.
3: Your job is, of course, to look at what's happening, you know, in Lebanon and analyze it. But just personally for you, what have the past few months been like, the resurgence in the fighting?
4: I mean, what you feel is you start to feel less and less powerful to do anything about it. You feel trapped. I think a lot of people are resigned to it. There's a huge mental health problem. So it is a moment of crisis, but it is also a moment where we can take the reins. For me, I think it's high time the Lebanese understand that no one is going to come save them if they don't save themselves. That means in the negotiation process, using your leverage, your capability leverage, and your credibility leverage. The state is credible because it's a national unity government. Hezbollah is capable because it can create consequences on the ground. If there is a little bit of tacit coordination behind the scenes, we can see something positive coming out of there. But if there isn't, and everyone goes into maximalist positions, we're not going to get anything. We're not going to get anywhere. And Lebanon as a political entity may cease to exist.
3: Sami, I appreciate this. Thank you.
4: Thank you very much for your time, Neil.
2: Sami Halabi is the director of policy at BADIL, the Alternative Policy Institute. It's based in Beirut, but today he's in Athens, Greece.

0: Marjane Satrapi devoted her life to showing people around the world a nuanced picture of her country. The Iranian-French artist, writer, and filmmaker used her voice to express the struggles of everyday Iranians. She's best known for Persepolis, the graphic novel series that follows a girl after the 1979 Iranian Revolution, a character whose life bore clear similarities to her own. It sold millions of copies worldwide, and the Oscar-nominated film adaptation won the Grand Prix at the 2007 Cannes Festival. Ms. Satrapi died this week at the age of 56 after living in exile in Europe for decades. Her relatives said she died of sadness following her husband's death just over a year ago. Persepolis was just the beginning of her long and celebrated career. In 2005, Ms. Satrapi told the CBC about her childhood during the Iranian Revolution and about the book that followed her Persepolis series, Embroideries.
1: Suddenly, instead of caring about Snow White and Cinderella, my hero became Che Guevara and Salvador Allende, for example. I was extremely excited by this idea of leaving a revolution because, you know, this revolution has been called later the Islamic Revolution. But as far as I know, at the beginning, that was just a revolution for democracy and freedom.
2: Mm-hmm. And at first, it was about getting rid of the Shah and living a different kind of life.
1: And just 1 year after the revolution, the war started in Iran. Saddam Hussein, he invaded Iran because he wanted all this region of Iran that the whole Iranian oil is in there. He wanted that. And of course, the whole Western society, they supported Saddam Hussein for 8 years, even when he was putting chemical weapon and mustard bombs on our head. Nobody from the international community, they protested.
2: What image of Iran do you want to paint with your latest graphic novel, Embroideries?
1: I just suddenly realized that it's something that has saved the Iranian people is their humor. You know, in a place like Persepolis, I cannot put so much of this humor because, you know, my goal is to teach to people what I saw from my own eyes. That's why I wrote Embroideries. And also that was, you know, all this imagery of the miserable Iranian woman. I hate that because Iranian woman is anything but miserable. The law is against the Iranian woman, but the Iranian woman is an extremely brave woman that fight and laugh, and every day she gains a little bit more.
2: It would give us a glimpse into generations of women in any family and how candid and funny and straightforward they are with each other. But to give us that glimpse into Iranian women, because we do have a view in the West that's very one-dimensional.
1: Absolutely, absolutely. I mean, you know, the problem in West is that all the Westerner women, they are sure that their emancipation is because they can show their breasts and their legs, which I don't have anything against showing the breasts and the legs, but, you know, you can also be the slave of that. But what we have to understand is that the problem of the Iranian woman is not the veil. You know, if tomorrow we take off the veil, is Iran going to be a democratic country? No. The problem of Iran is the freedom of speech and the freedom of thinking. I guess the day that all the people, men and women, they can say and think what they want, then they can wear what the clothes they want. That's not because you're wearing the clothes you want that you're free to say whatever you want. I want women to be equal. It's just a human being, a person.
0: The late artist and novelist Marjane Satrapi speaking to Anna Maria Tremonti, former host of The Current in June of 2005.

0: If you're lucky, you have a local restaurant where the servers know you by name, or better yet, nickname, and they ask you if you want the usual. But what if, while you're sitting there eating the usual, a friend sits down and says, a new restaurant just opened and everyone says it's great. How do you respond? Do you immediately reject the prospect of eating something unusual and in a non-usual place? Or do you whisper, let's go tomorrow, but don't let Sally hear you. She calls me champ, and I don't want her to stop. Eat somewhere new or stick with what you know. It can be a complicated dilemma. So complicated, in fact, that the late Nobel Prize-winning physicist Richard Feynman turned it into a mathematical problem. Decades after his death, researchers have deciphered a set of Mr. Feynman's handwritten notes and found that he had worked out an equation for when we should stop searching and stick with what we've found. One of those researchers is Brian Christian, who came across Mr. Feynman's notes while pursuing his PhD at the University of Oxford. We reached him in San Francisco.
1: Brian, be honest, how long does it usually take you to decide on where to eat when you're going out?
2: Well, you know, I wouldn't have written a whole book about it if it came naturally to me. So, yes, I'm the kind of person that turns to the math for help.
1: You said you told our producer you and your wife decide if you're going to explore or exploit. What do you mean?
2: That's right. Yeah. So this is how a mathematician would think about this sort of choice. Do you want to do your favorite thing, which is called exploiting, namely just using the information and the experience that you have, or do you want to try something new, which is called exploring? Mm. So yes, this has become the actual language that my wife and I use around the house. Are we going to explore or exploit tonight?
1: It's good to have that shorthand and that you both like going out to eat. How did you stumble across Feynman's equation?
2: So this was back in 2013, my longtime friend and collaborator, Tom Griffiths, and I were working on a book about the history of kind of mathematical problems that come up in everyday life. And we had discovered on the website for the Feynman Lectures of Physics, this discussion of this kind of riddle that had

0: you're like, you know, I think this is English. But yeah, I mean, part of what's fascinating about them is that Feynman is not only solving the problem, but he's defining the problem that he's solving. So that's part of what makes it such an interesting challenge to decipher, is you have to figure out not only what are the equations that are written out, but what do they mean? What do they represent?
1: And so what does his math tell folks to do?
0: Well, I think it's important to just flag that it, you know, like any math problem, it makes certain assumptions. And Feynman imagines that, you know, you're going to be at a restaurant for a certain number of times. You'll be having, you know, some finite number of meals there. And you can imagine that each dish has a quality score that's uniformly distributed from 0 to 100. And so the problem of, you know, maximizing your dining experience kind of reduces to getting the highest score over a series of dishes, but you have to try them first in order to know how good they are.
1: Right.
0: And so this is the predicament of how many new dishes do you try versus just going back to your favorites again and again.
1: And you decided to reframe all of this, different scenarios, including if people are traveling, because the initial one is, you know, if you're in your home city, right? And they're going out to eat.
0: That's right. So in our paper, the version that we give to the actual human participants in our study, we just thought it was a little bit more realistic to imagine restaurants in a city rather than dishes at a given restaurant. But the underlying math is identical.
1: Ultimately, it seems that the solution is to know when to commit, right? To stop going through the
0: That's right.
1: options, right? Why
0: That's right.
1: have you found that that's difficult for some?
0: We do find that even though people perform, I think, impressively close to the optimal solution while doing something much simpler, when they stray from the optimal math, they tend to do so in the direction of being too choosy, trying too many different things before kind of settling down. And I think there's a couple answers for this. One is that, of course, human beings just have an intrinsic preference for novelty itself. And you certainly see that in real life dining, where you probably wouldn't want to eat your favorite dish, you know, 30 times in a row, no matter how good it was. But you
1: Depends
0: see
1: on the
0: this
1: person, but
0: even in the
1: yeah.
0: lab setting. It's true, and it does. We see that in our data as well, that there are some people who really just are happy to commit to something that's pretty good from the get-go.
1: At the end of the day, has this changed the way and your efficacy, your success at picking the best place, the best dish?
0: I think it really has reinforced for me the importance of thinking about how much time you have left. And so, for example, if it is your last night in a place, the odds of something you try at random being better than what you already know about are pretty low. And even if you are lucky enough to find something really great on your last night, it's kind of tragic because you don't get the opportunity to go back. And so, yeah, I find this even on a holiday where, you know, recently my wife and I took a 2-week trip to Crete. And, you know, at the beginning, you know, we discovered actually at a really amazing place on our very first night. And as tempting as it might have been to go back the second night, we didn't. But we did go back the final night. And I think that's a way in which knowing that I had kind of the math on my side made it a little bit easier to make that choice.
1: The dishes tasted even better.
0: That's right.
1: Brian, a pleasure speaking with you. Thank you.
0: Yeah, my pleasure.
2: Brian Christian is a cognitive scientist and a co-author of a new study published in the Proceedings of the National Academy of Sciences. He's in San Francisco, and good luck deciding where to eat tonight.

On the weekend, Deira Jordan of Kelowna was involved in a collision on a BC highway. Her car rolled over several times. Luckily, she wasn't seriously hurt. But she wasn't that worried about herself anyway. As soon as she was discharged from the hospital, she immediately started searching for her dog, Daisy, a 3-year-old Australian Shepherd who'd

0: been with her in the car at the time of the crash. Forrest Kellerman is with the Central Okanagan Search and Rescue Team. He and his wife Tracy learned about Ms. Jordan's missing dog on social media, and they wanted to help during their free time. Forrest, Dira, and Tracy told the CBC what happened after 4 days of searching.
1: My wife wanted to go up after work. We went to the accident site and we wanted to check out the other vehicle. My wife got out and wanted to walk that area, so I went back to the original crash site. And my wife waved me down and called me back kind of thing and said, Daisy was in the front seat passenger of the truck that had been involved in the accident, so Daisy was rescued.
2: Tracy, I wanted to hear from you because you spotted Daisy sitting there. What went through your mind when you, like, she was right at the crash site. It's like just sitting there waiting. What went through your mind when you saw her, Tracy?
3: It was just amazing. I came down the little embankment, went around the bush, and we just were like eye to eye. And I just put my hands over my mouth like, oh my God, there she is. It was something I'll never forget, seeing her right then and there.
2: Wow. And dear, what was that moment like when you finally, when you laid eyes on Daisy and got to hold her again?
4: I just bawled. And I held her and I squeezed her and she was whimpering and crying like she does. She has quite the voice on her. And I just couldn't believe my eyes. I just said, I'm a walking miracle. We need one more miracle. And actually, I'd like one more if the person that was involved in the crash, he's now in the hospital. It would be really good to see a good recovery from him too, because it was an accident. And for some reason, he has a border collie, I found out. And for some reason, she felt safe in his vehicle. Just the moment that I got her back, I felt so lucky and relieved and thankful.
0: That's Dira Jordan, and before her, Forrest Kellerman with Central Okanagan Search and Rescue, and his wife Tracy talking to Sarah Penton, host of Radio West.
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1: Search teams in southwestern France have found the body of a child suspected to be a missing girl in a case that sparked a national uproar about alleged judicial failings. Dozens of police and volunteers had been combing the countryside in southwestern France for days to find 11-year-old Liana. A 41-year-old father of two has been detained as the key suspect. Public anger erupted after it emerged he had been repeatedly accused of sexually abusing children with no action taken. Liana went missing on Friday near the village of Florence after she was last seen getting into a man's car. Disney has still not recouped $4.2 billion of its investment in Disneyland Paris after more than 30 years, even though the resort is now its best performing international outpost. That's according to an analysis of recent filings by the Guardian newspaper. The sprawling theme park opened its ornate iron gates in 1992. It now attracts about 16 million visitors every year. And France has brushed aside concerns over their World Cup readiness after suffering a surprise 2-1 defeat by Ivory Coast in a tournament warm-up match. France insists the setback will serve as a useful reminder rather than a cause for alarm. France opened their World Cup campaign against Senegal in New York on the 16th of June. WRP News, I'm Paul McNally.
0: Books we love on WRP with the generous support of Smith & Son, independent English bookshops in Paris and Versailles.
1: The River Has Roots by Amal El Mota is an ode to sisterhood. Written like a fairy tale with whimsical prose, this book feels like one of those endless summer afternoons that are filled with possibilities. The imaginative freedom with which Amal El Mota weaves this tale is breathtaking. As external forces seemingly rip two sisters apart, this story teaches us that the depth of sisterly love serves like a beacon leading you home. 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
3: Hey guys, my name's Crystal Kenny, and I'm in love with creating. All things artistic and imagination involved. 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The desire to create is deeply inside each and every one of us, and I give you the tools and inspiration to find a new way of living a more creative life. This is La Vie Creative, the podcast. Have you ever thought about reinventing your life, changing everything? New home, new job, new art? Well, this episode is for you. Today, I speak to Linda, who talks all about the art of reinvention. So welcome to the show, Linda. How are you today?
4: Very well. Thank you for inviting me.
3: I'm so excited to chat with you today. You are Australian by birth with Spanish and French heritage. You left home at 18 to explore Australia and ended up a nanny on a cattle ranch in the Northern Territory. But you've been all over the world and now in France. Tell us more about your travels and what brought you to France.
4: Well, technically right now I'm in India, but I'm obviously on my way back to France. But yes, look. What brought me to France? Is that's what you want to know?
3: Yeah.
4: I went to France with my English boyfriend when I was 19, 20. His mother had an amazing job looking after a stud for one of the richest families in Europe. Anyway, we arrived there and the food and the history and the culture, it just resonated. And I knew I had to go back. And I eventually, after I was raised my daughter, I decided it was my time. And I went back to France to live. I'd been back as a visitor many times, but to live. And I went back to study at the cooking school in Lyon. And I just couldn't leave. I couldn't.
3: Oh, wow. What was that like? What's the cooking school like? Is it in French? Is it in English? Is it harder than you thought it would be?
4: Well, it started off in English, and that was great. The actual cooking school was in English, and it wasn't great English, but it was in English. And we were all basically semi-professionals and doing we started from the beginning to learn everything in the correct French style. I mean, we cut vegetables, I think, for about 4 days. The French have a very military style operation in the kitchen, as you mentioned before. A lot goes back to the military, and they call it, it's basically very regimented, and they have everything precise, and they have a word for the way they cut their vegetables in the size and shape and whatever. So, yes, we did that for 3 months, not cutting vegetables, but we cooked for 3 months. And then I went back and studied my master's in hotel management. And that was mainly in French. So that was really difficult because I couldn't speak French.
5: Good for you.
4: Yeah. Yeah, that was a challenge.
5: And how do you feel now? I mean, you've integrated into France. Like, do you feel like it's home? Yes. Is it still a struggle?
4: Oh, yes. Oh, yes. Look, France is a struggle. I don't think anyone that goes there, I mean, if you don't speak the language, it's going to be a struggle. And I was bilingual when I was young. I spoke Spanish. So learning languages isn't so difficult for me, but I don't know how anyone who hasn't learned a language goes to France and learns it, because French is really difficult, I think, the most difficult. So compared to Spanish anyway, which was my first language. But yes, it was difficult, but I met a Frenchman and he didn't speak English. So one of us had to catch up, and that was me. I had to learn French. So it's amazing what you can learn when you have to.
5: Yeah.
4: And I wasn't young, so that didn't help. But it's incentive. You know, when you have an incentive, you do it. So I wanted to live there. I wanted to be a French person. I didn't want to live on the outside. I wanted to integrate. So I had no choice.
5: Good for you.
4: Which is good.
5: That's fantastic. Yeah, you learn French for love and integration.
4: Yes. Yes. Absolutely. And you've got to learn the country. You can't learn it if you're trying to. Well, you can't learn it any other way except learn their language.
5: This is very true. They love their language too, as we all do. We like being able to communicate.
4: I'm very proud of being able to communicate in French.
5: Very. And you've lived in 6 countries. You've visited 43 countries.
4: Oh, yes.
5: Do you see yourself as adventurous or just unwilling to stay stuck?
4: Oh, that's a big question. I'm just curious, I think. I just am curious about cultures and history and, you know, things that you can see that are new. I don't know. It's not good, really. Sometimes I wonder if I'd ever have a different life, what would it have, you know, how I would have been as a person. But I've always lived, so I don't know. Well, I was stable for a while, for about 20 years, so that was good. I brought up a daughter and relatively stable. We moved around Australia, but, yeah, I stayed in Australia. But I just love Europe. I love France. I love all the countries of Europe, except when they're cold. That's not fun.
5: Yeah, definitely me too. Cold and rain, no thank you.
4: And grey.
5: Yeah, a lot of that. No. England especially.
4: The UK. Yeah. When I lived in the UK for 3 years, and that was the thing that I think got me most, was the grey skies.
5: Yeah, definitely something we all know about. And have you always trusted that the next chapter would appear? I mean, you've reinvented yourself so many times.
4: I think it's necessity, you know, when you get to the point where you have to make that leap. Then you do it. I mean, look, you have to be brave. And I was just speaking to an Australian friend. He's gone back. He was living in Barcelona. He's gone back and he's starting a business up in Melbourne. And I said, look, you just have to be brave. You have to lose your ego. You just have to do whatever it is you have to do to get to where you want to get, and start with baby steps and believe in yourself. And look for opportunities. I met a guy. I was living in Byron Bay and there was no work, and I had a daughter and I was thinking, what do I do? And I met a guy and he just said to me, just look around, see what's not being done, a bit like you, Crystal, what is not being done well, and what could I contribute to that? And that's where I came up with my idea for a recruitment business. And that was really successful. So I'm very happy with that. I was very happy with that. But look, there was a line in the movie that I saw and I thought, wow, this is so true. There is no certainty, only opportunities. And I think that's really been in the back of my mind what I've always thought. And I've made some failures, don't you worry. I've had some good failures, but you have to learn.
5: Definitely. It's all about failing and still getting back up again, right? Not being
4: afraid. Back in the saddle. Mm.
5: Yes, exactly. No, that's so true. And I love what you said about looking for what's missing. How can we fill that space? And, you know, there's always going to be opportunity. We just have to keep our eyes open. Like you said, don't let your ego get in the way.
4: No, because there's been many of opportunity that people have lost because they've decided they want to spend money to make it look better. And that just, you have to start small. You have to start with no investment in capital if you can, the minimal investment. And, I mean, which you obviously as a photographer were able to do to a certain extent. And when I had a recruitment business, that was easy. But, you know, a restaurant, I had a restaurant and a accommodation. And, boy, did we spend some capital.
5: You know? Yeah, those are expensive.
4: You know, very, very.
5: So was there a moment when you thought, I can't start over again?
4: I'm probably getting to that stage now. I'm probably getting to it. But at the same time, I think, oh, wouldn't it be nice to learn about this and maybe try this? You know, it's just, but not in a big scale, but something kind, something easy, something pleasurable, not to make money, just to do it for me. Yes.
5: That's a great place to be.
4: That would be nice.
5: We love that place.
4: And ideally, that's what everything should be. It should be something that you really enjoy doing, of course. But, you know, sometimes there are people who have businesses, you know, they might make widgets or something. I mean, they can't seriously be passionate about that, but, or maybe they are. But, you know, you can't always be passionate. You just have to be realistic.
5: Exactly. Yeah, sometimes. And you've worked in finance, hospitality, wine marketing, recruitment, and now cooking. Oh, do you think there's something that threads all of this together?
4: No. I don't think so. No. As I said, it's because I was in an environment and I had no choice. I had to do this. Look, not the cooking. But, well, the cooking has been part of my life. My family had a restaurant since I was born. So that was always in the background. It was always something I wanted to perfect. But no, the other businesses were merely opportunities that came up. And then I had to try to grow in those opportunities. So no, there's no connection. It's just simply being in a different geographical place and having to adapt for whatever reason. So
5: And I feel like reinvention is your art form. Talk a little bit about that. I mean, I think it's so brave and exciting. I mean, so many people stay in the same career for their whole life or stay in bad relationships, and you have to be brave to take that step without knowing, you know, what it is. I mean, even with being an artist or a creative, it's scary to say, oh, I'm going to try to make money doing something I love. So what advice do you have about reinvention?
4: Well, look, it's really easy if you have some money behind you. You know, you have to have something there to pay the rent. So there's a sort of a tandem thing happening to some extent. But look, I don't know. It's just maybe it's fate sometimes. But as I said, with that guy, he just gave me such good advice. You know, just think out of the square. And look, when I had my recruitment business and I had a lot of people coming, they were calling me initially to say we're coming to the area because I lived in a very desirable area in Australia on the East Coast, and a lot of them had given up their jobs and sold their houses. And I said, when you come here, you will not have the same job that you had before. You have to forget what was behind you and think in front And many of them had to do that. Some of them had to take work in a factory. They were marketing managers or something serious. And they had to work doing manual work. That was the only way they could survive. And as I said, with your ego, sometimes you have to do that. Not sure people want to do that anymore, but anyway, it's a
5: yeah, that's
4: big statement.
5: True. Well, you mentioned about ego being dangerous. Talk about why.
4: I've just seen people who have started up businesses and overextended themselves, or who haven't wanted to start at the bottom and work their way up. When I was doing my master's, there were people and doing the same course, and they thought they were going to start off as a general manager of a 5-star hotel. And it was obviously not going to work that way. And they were going to be disappointed because you have to start in a hotel, you have to start making beds, basically, which I've done. And it's bloody hard work.
5: Definitely. You have to work your way up.
4: Yeah. In hospitality, I washed in the kitchen. I was the pot washer. You know, I was managing a hotel and I didn't have a pot washer. So I had to wash the pots. That was it.
5: Yeah. I think we've all had jobs that were like, what are we doing here?
4: Yeah, I actually quite liked it. Sometimes I preferred to be in the kitchen than out the front.
5: The dishes don't talk back.
4: No, they don't. They don't demand a better table, you know.
5: So what would you say to a woman who feels it's too late to start over?
4: Oh, never. It's like finding love. It's never too late to find love. Is it?
5: No.
4: Oh, don't say it is, please.
5: Definitely not.
4: That'd be devastating. No, it's never too late. Look, I'm not saying that we can do this forever, but I think it's all in your mind, isn't it? In your energy level, maybe? I don't know. I haven't got the answers to everything, you know, Crystal.
5: I was hoping you did.
4: No, look, I just think a sense of adventure, and I'm sorry to the married women to tell you this, but being single really helps.
5: I like that. Yeah, you're more free to do whatever you want because
4: you're not considering
5: anybody else.
4: Yes, you can make the decisions that you want to make. Look, husbands, partners are fabulous to have around, to have, you know, if you can have a support system, then that is ideal. But it doesn't always work that way. So if it doesn't, then you just have to get on with it. But no, I think that being single in my case has helped. But definitely having a sense of adventure. Yeah. I don't know.
5: Openness.
4: And a sense of humor, because if you want to live in France, you definitely have to have a sense of humor.
5: I feel the same way. Yeah, you got to laugh. You can't take anything personally or you lose your mind and people leave because they can't take, you know, some of the things that go on.
4: Yeah, look, I see it as a challenge, really. When you're in hospitality and you've got a really difficult customer and, you know, they are really going to make your life hell that night, then the challenge is to make them switch them around. And I see that with the French. The challenge is to make them like you. It's really a challenge. And once they do it, then you're their friend for life. You have to earn it.
5: Completely. And I think that's something a lot of people don't know about, but it's very true.
4: Well, look, Australians and like Americans, they're instantly a friend. And whereas the French aren't, but they're a friend forever.
5: Yes. I always talk about the coconut versus what is it? Peach, you know, Americans are peaches. We can really easy to penetrate, but we got a hard core. We're not maybe truly your friend. And then French people have the coconut where they're all hard to get in there. But once you're in, it's all nice inside and gooey.
4: Oh, yes. Oh, yes. Yes. I've got some great friends and I really, really value them. And they're sincere.
5: Yes. It's real. It's not fake. And what skill saved you over and over again? Is there a certain skill you always use?
4: I think I didn't know this until I started, but I think selling, being able to sell, convince myself, convince other people I could do things for them, help them, and maybe they could trust me. And I think that helped me. I know it helped me when I was working in the wine business in Melbourne, trying to sell wine to all these ghastly restaurateurs that would sort of eat you for breakfast. It's a tough business selling wine, tough. And I just persisted. And eventually I knocked the wall down and then they trusted me. And then I was good. But yeah, persistence and being who I am, not trying to be fake, I think, I hope.
5: Yeah, that makes sense. And if reinvention had a formula, what would it include, you think?
4: Oh, well, I don't know. Reinvention had a formula. That's a tough question. As I said, persistence, adaptability, creativity, obviously. You have to be very creative to reinvent yourself, and just believing in yourself and knowing that, I mean, look at all those artists that had to, the struggles that they've had to be known and weren't even known until after they died. You know, that's, they kept going. So, yes, believe in yourself.
5: Yeah, I think that's something I really like watching documentaries about actors or celebrities, and it's like it's always the same thing. Like everyone thought they were crazy, or they said, oh yeah, I'm gonna be famous or whatever. They just always believed it even when no one else did. So I think that's really important.
4: And that's where I think, you know, unfortunately you've got the Nepo era, you know, I don't know how they can succeed if they're instantly accepted. I think you've got to struggle for your art, don't you?
5: Yeah, I agree. I think struggle is what life is about, because then you can't appreciate when it gets easy and good. You need to have a little struggle.
4: You absolutely do. And you've got to bring up your children to understand that they have to pick themselves up to some extent and keep moving forward on their own to some extent. And I think that's the, you know, I can remember being on my knees at one stage thinking, how am I going to do this? I've got a daughter, I've got no income, I've got no job hanging around. And that's where necessity came in. And I believed in myself and I sold myself and I started up this incredible recruitment business that was, I was very proud of it. So, yeah, from literally on my knees and just believing, well, desperation too.
5: It takes desperation and belief. That is the reinvention formula.
4: Yes, maybe. Yes, thank you. You've just worked it out. You've worked it out. Thank you.
5: And how would you define creativity in your own words?
4: Ah, as I said, maybe reinventing yourself. I don't know. But look, I mean, I think in the conventional sense, being creative, sometimes you don't even know if you're creative. You just don't realize you are. But I think I tried to tell you I've been very good at gardening and things like that. I mean, I can't draw a stick insect. I mean, I'm hopeless. But, you know, there's a certain, when you look at something and you look at the colour and you look at the shape and you look at the form, I really love my taking photos on my Instagram account, which is a really pathetic account. But I really love that I can put something in a photo and look at it and think, oh, I like that. Not because it has to be the most liked photo in the world, but I like it. That's it.
5: Yeah, I think there's something really to be said about that, that just making something for yourself, you know, because we're always for the likes and the follows and who's talking about it. It's not healthy.
4: No, I don't want that. I do it for me. And if people like it, thank you. But no, I just like going there, seeing the place, getting the feel, trying to portray or transfer that feel in the photo. And I'm not like you. I don't get paid for doing it. I'm no good at it. I've never learned. But I look at it and I say, I remember how I felt taking that photo. That's all I want.
5: Yeah, it brings back memories, and that's something really beautiful about art too.
4: Well, look, in France, how many memories are there to find, really? So many.
5: Everywhere.
4: Have you done the exploring and driven around and just stopped where you want to stop and taken the beautiful photo and just kept going?
5: I mean, that's all I used to do when I first moved there because, you know, you don't have anything else to do. You're building a business. You don't have any friends. You're just trying to find your way around and survive.
4: It's a tough gig, isn't it?
5: Yeah, I think Paris is one of the hardest cities to immigrate to. And I think if you can make it there, you can make it anywhere.
4: Yes. Forget New York. You've got Paris.
5: Yeah. Paris is way harder, at least for Americans, because we don't speak French most of the time. We got to learn this new language, this new culture. Any English speaker is hard. We figure it out, though, definitely. And so what's next for you? What would you like listeners to know about?
4: Well, I think I said to you, I'm in India at the moment. I'm looking at some ideas about materials maybe or something. You know, India's got some color here that I think resonates with the French idea of design and definitely with couture. I mean, they use Indian materials all the time. They just don't tell you, you know, the beading and the colors and whatever. So that's not something, but definitely with interior design, I think that the materials that they create in the north, in Jaipur, around there, have really got a lot of, I mean, there are a lot of people probably doing it already, but it's something I thought I might like to do. I'm also starting a book of short stories, and that's a bit of a challenge.
5: Very fun. We got writing. We got clothing. I mean, this is exciting. All new territory. All reinvention.
4: Yeah. Why not? Well, things that really grab me. So why not? I mean, look, who knows? The book thing, it's something I said, everyone says they're going to write, but it's very hard to actually start and finish. But why not?
5: Why not? Exactly. Well, thank you so much for sharing with us today. Where can people connect with you and learn more about your work?
4: Well, at the moment, just on Instagram, which is profiter_enjoy. And it's in French and English, of course.
5: Look at you. I love it. Well, we'll definitely share that in the show notes. And thanks so much. And I can't wait to see what you'll do next.
4: Thank you, Crystal. Lovely to meet you.
3: 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And if you enjoyed this show, please feel free to share and spread the word for all my creative guests. We have the power to help them to keep doing what they love. See you next time.

0: 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That's coming up on Q from CBC.
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Welcome to Bonjour Chanson, where we bring French language popular music to English speakers. No French language skills are required. You heard an excerpt from the song The Days by Constance Amiot. More about this artist at the end of the show, when we'll play the entire song. My name is Charles Spira, and I'll be your host. Some people were born to become musicians. The Frenchman Stanislas Renaud is one of them. Born in Fontainebleau in 1972, he received his first music lessons at age 3. Soon it became clear that he was more interested in musical theory than actually playing an instrument. When only 12, he sang with the likes of Pavarotti on the stage of the Paris Opera. He attended classes at the prestigious École Normale de la Musique and was appointed conductor of a well-established orchestra at age 19. But there is more. He had been writing songs since age 15 and had formed a number of groups, the most recent one called Circus in 2012, which included the celebrated artists Calogero and Pierre Uminski. In 2014, he published the album My Solitude. Let's listen to the song Where the Sky Meets the Earth from that album. With my daydreams lingering near your body, my green alibis, my travel companions, my promises of Venice, why not? With all my clumsiness in your arms, you're still here.

Là où le ciel rejoint la terre, by Stanislas Renaud. Elsa Kopf, who was born in Strasbourg, France, has a German father who is a language teacher and a French mother who writes song lyrics. It should not come as a total surprise that she herself became a singer-songwriter. At the beginning of her career, she appeared every Sunday in the performance space called Point Virgule in Paris. She won the prize Claude Lemel in 2007, named after a prominent lyricist. She went to open concerts for artists such as La Grande Sophie and Danny Briand. Her first album appeared in 2011. Since then, she has toured extensively abroad, including a number of Asian countries such as Hong Kong, China, Korea and Japan. Perhaps surprisingly, French chanson is very popular in these countries and francophone artists are frequently invited to give concerts and draw huge audiences. Let's listen to Elsa Kopf's song, A Cat, A Cat, from her second album, Marvelously Dangerous, published in 2013. She wrote the music and the lyrics are by Pierre Fa. Call me a cat, a cat. It's about time that you admit what our bodies know already. They are sacred, my hands on you. You cannot leave me in a haze. Be as strong as I feel for you.

Chat, un chat by Elsa Kopf. For more than 20 years, the singer-songwriter Yves Desrosiers has been a central figure on the Quebec music scene as a singer, guitar player, composer and album producer. He has collaborated with numerous artists. In 1993, he met Lassa de Sela, a Mexican-American singer of world music who had moved to Quebec. She became his musical sister soul. They went on tour and also published a very successful album together. Lassa de Sela passed away in 2010, and the song, Unnecessary from the album Chaos in One's Head, published in 2013, is dedicated to her. Yves Desrosiers wrote the music, and the lyrics are by Roger Tabra. Under the bridges of our lives, rivers flow by, tearing up oblivion so nothing will be erased. No need to talk to tell each other, I love you. At a time of collapse, the emotion is the same. The emotion is the same. No need to talk. How to find the key to your great mysteries when love is sacred and death is a warrior. No need to talk to tell each other, I love you.

Soins by Yves Desrosiers. Emily Simon, who was born in Montpellier, France in 1979, seemed to be destined to pursue a musical career. Her mother was a musician and her father a sound engineer. At age 3, she spent many hours with her parents in the recording studio and in smoke-laden jazz clubs. When as an adolescent she decided to become a singer, she realized that professional training in musicology would be a great asset. She selected to attend the IRCAM Institute located next to the Pompidou Center in Paris. IRCAM does research and teaches classes in electroacoustic music. Emily took advantage of the skills acquired at IRCAM to compose the soundtrack for the French version of the documentary film The March of the Penguins. In the English version, an instrumental score by composer Alex Wurman was substituted. When the movie was released in 2005, she had already published her first album, and new ones have appeared regularly. We listen to Lost in Your Arms from her 2014 album Mold. She composed the music and wrote the lyrics. My destiny was in your hands, with no worries about tomorrow. It was pure, it was beautiful. I do not regret a single word. But the burns, the deceptions, the awful heartbreaks, oh, no more of that, especially between you and me. No more of that. I lost myself in your arms.

0: Perdu dans tes bras by Emily Simon. The French artist Bacella was born in 1981 in Reims. When he was 20, he decided to pursue a degree in education. At that time, he also organized writers' workshops that combined slam poetry with French chanson. Bacella, a talented poet who can work magic with words, has given the traditional French chanson more sparkle by adding a new urban dynamic. He was noticed almost immediately and received invitations to open concerts for artists such as Francis Cabrel, Kali and Cœur de Pirate. His first album appeared in 2004. Let's listen to his song, The Golden Age, from his 2012 album, Charibia, celebrating memories from childhood. Both the music and lyrics are his. It is the time of Band-Aids and Mercurochrome, the time of Mummy, I'm Scared of Ghosts, the time of popsicles and class photographs photobombed by rabbit ears, or having to wear shoes when all your friends have sneakers.
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récitions nos fables sans y mettre le ton. 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

L'Âge d'Or by Barcella. Constance Abiot was born in 1978 of French parents in Abidjan, Ivory Coast, and spent much of her childhood in Cameroon. Subsequently, the family moved to Washington, D.C. Constance studied sound engineering, but it is in the bars of Baltimore in Maryland that she started to perform as an artist and developed her personal folk music style. She arrived in France at age 22 without any experience of French popular music, but she was a fast learner and received support from artists such as Vincent Delerme along the way. Let's listen to

The Days from her 2014 album 12th Parallel. The music is hers. The lyrics are by Jérôme Attal. The days have not stopped from fleeing. I put myself on their side. The days keep telling me that you have to leave to get to know. The days have not stopped from fleeing. I bashed into the walls. When love is about to die, it is sometimes at its most beautiful. One morning, in another life, I boarded a train to far, far from here.

With Les Jours, interpreted by Constance Amiot, our program comes to an end. Bonjour Chanson is recorded in Baltimore, Maryland. My name is Charles Spira, and I invite you to discover more beautiful French language songs in the next episode.

0: This Saturday, Nuit Blanche, an artistic celebration that takes over the city, is returning to Paris. I have already provided some recommendations this week, but here are some more to prepare you for tomorrow's celebrations. Probably one of the most important events of the evening is the Declaration at the Hôtel de Ville, where organiser Barbara Birch will kick off the evening for the 25th edition of this iconic cultural festival. From 7 p.m, the DJs and their surprise guests will turn the square into a dance floor with the aim to make music a common language and gather as many people as possible to connect. At the Petit Palais from 7 p.m, French-Hungarian artist Matthias Kiss creates the Liquid Mirror, which is definitely worth a visit. The huge mirror installation will create a stark contrast with the early 20th century architecture of the Petit Palais, representing the in-between and transitions. And just across the street at the Grand Palais, artist Vijay Milos is installing an immense inflated red heart illuminated to act like a beacon, shining red light across Paris, and reminding everyone of the main theme of the night: love, community, and the power of humanity. Make sure to visit at least some of the events tomorrow to enjoy this 25th edition of Nuit Blanche, and stay tuned for more WRP Daily Cultural Tips.
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1: Search teams in southwestern France have found the body of a child suspected to be a missing girl in a case that sparked a national uproar about alleged judicial failings. Dozens of police and volunteers had been combing the countryside in southwestern France for days to find 11-year-old Liana. A 41-year-old father of two has been detained as the key suspect. Public anger erupted after it emerged he had been repeatedly accused of sexually abusing children with no action taken. Liana went missing on Friday near the village of Florence after she was last seen getting into a man's car. Disney has still not recouped $4.2 billion of its investment in Disneyland Paris after more than 30 years, even though the resort is now its best performing international outpost. That's according to an analysis of recent filings by the Guardian newspaper. The sprawling theme park opened its ornate iron gates in 1992. It now attracts about 16 million visitors every year. And France has brushed aside concerns over their World Cup readiness after suffering a surprise 2-1 defeat by Ivory Coast in a tournament warm-up match. France insists the setback will serve as a useful reminder rather than a cause for alarm. France opened their World Cup campaign against Senegal in New York on the 16th of June. WRP News, I'm Paul McNally.
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1: 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The River Has Roots by Amal El Mota is published by Quercus Publishing.
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9: Hello and welcome to World Radio Paris Presents. I'm your host, Arbel Murray, and today we are here with Dufflin Lammers. She is a writer and also known as the American Love Coach in Paris. Intriguing. I can't wait to get into what that means. Hello, Dufflin. How are you today?
10: Hi, Alex. Thanks for having me.
9: So you just wrote a book that you are currently in the process of publishing that's coming out very, very soon called You Had Me at Bonjour, the midlife memoir of romance and reinvention, which comes out on June 4th from Rise Literary. Can you, one, I really want to get into the book, but I also kind of want to start our listeners off with a little bit about you. So how are you here in Paris as the love coach, as the American love coach of Paris? How did that happen? I want a little origin story.
10: Well, it's very much connected to the book anyway. So I first came to Paris for my 40th birthday, and I was scheduled to come with a girlfriend of mine who canceled 3 days before we were supposed to leave. So I ended up in Paris by myself on my 40th birthday, and I thought it was going to be the most depressing thing ever, and it turned out to be the adventure of a lifetime. So after that, I spent a summer in Prague, and after that, I spent a summer in Venice, and then I kind of felt like everyone I met was living in Paris or going to Paris, and Paris is calling me back. So I came back to Paris, and 2 weeks into my summer-long stay, I met a handsome Frenchman, and we started dating, and that's sort of what this book, You Had Me at Bonjour, is about, is falling in love and moving to Paris and an impossible love that actually worked out.
9: Why do you call it an impossible love?
10: Because when I met Benjamin, he was 18 months sober off of heroin. He was living in a therapeutic apartment. He was on probation for carjacking, and we lived 6,000 miles apart. So it just, on paper, it's like, girl, no.
9: Yeah. On paper, if my girlfriend was like, oh my God, I just met this great guy in Paris. I've been here for 2 weeks. He's recently sober off heroin, you know, everything you just said, I would be, girl, no. but it was, girl, yeah. So how long ago was that?
10: So that was 12 years ago. Okay. And the book is about the first 3 years of our relationship and sort of the courtship. Mm-hmm. So, but you see what I mean by it worked out. And that's how I got to Paris. And for me, you know, it's also about falling in love with Paris as much as it is about falling in love with a person, and in the process, falling in love with myself again, because there's this sort of, I mean, for anyone who's an expat, we go through this transition where you sort of lose yourself to find yourself. And it's a difficult and painful process, but it's also incredibly rewarding, because when you find yourself on the other side of that, it's a deeper version of yourself. It's a more true and more real version of yourself outside of the constraints of whatever culture you were born into.
9: I mean, some would say an inside the constraints of the culture you ended up in. I come from New York, and here in France, there's a lot of cultural differences. And I definitely hear what you're saying about there is a freedom to living in a new culture and really having to not abandon, but find new ways of solution and community and self-reliance in a culture that you weren't born in. On the other hand, you know, when you find yourself in a culture that you don't necessarily fit in, I think a lot of expats that are around the world really find who they are and like how they are and what they appreciate. And they eventually end up in the culture that they want to be in. I know people that move from New York to Spain and found their life in France, or New York to France and found their life in Italy or Australia or what have you, or back at home. But a lot of people idealize that expat life, and they don't know that it's a little bit of a painful and sometimes lonely rebirth as well.
10: 100%. I mean, 100%. And that's part of what I was writing about. And for me, writing is about making sense of life. And so it was how I got through those first 3 years, because it's very confronting, right? To bump up against what I thought was me, but actually turns out to be an American thing. And then other things that that I didn't understand about the culture I was entering into, right? And the French culture, there's an incredible quality of life in France, but there's also a lot of things that were just unexpected, that I had no idea, that were really hard for me and very much the opposite of who I was as an American. But this thing also that you touched on about the fantasy, like we have these illusions, we have these fantasies about what it's going to be like and what we're going to be like, both, and for me anyway, it was in terms of the relationship and also in terms of my own identity. And all of those things got challenged for me in the end for the better, because what I discovered is the opposite of fantasy is not reality, it's intimacy with myself, with the world, and with my partner.
9: Yeah, we definitely find out about ourselves. And I think everyone finds out a little bit of what they're made of when they decide to move from their home country. And yeah, I think my experience here, I'm pretty proud of what I'm made of, even if I might end up back in New York. But yeah, it's very confronting. And I think some people really do, you know, they break under that pressure and they become, I think for a time, maybe even worse versions of themselves. And hopefully everybody finds their way back around to realizing or like meeting that challenge, as you said. So does the book go through the difficult years? Is there like a time where you're challenged to the point where you don't really know if you're meeting it or not, and then you kind of come through? How long is the book? Is also
10: 285 pages, I think, in the end. And absolutely, there are these moments where I'm like, I don't know if I'm going to make it. I don't know if we're going to make it. And that had to do both with the relationship being challenging for reasons that have, you know, nothing to do with France, and have to do with my history and his history colliding in a very special way, right? As happens when you get into a relationship. I mean, as a love coach, I very much believe that we're attracted to the people who can offer us the greatest lessons. And And that's our challenge and also our opportunity, is to meet those lessons, as you say. And that's also, you know, it's really tough. And there are moments where I wondered, where I was like, is it supposed to be this hard? Like, why am I making it so hard on myself? And I think that that's ultimately a personal choice. Like, sometimes love is easy and sometimes it's not. But if you stay in a relationship and you have commitment, which is what will make or break a relationship in the end, right? Is just, are you committed? And is your partner committed? And are you willing to do the work together, right? Then it's going to be hard sometimes.
9: I mean, both people have to be willing to do some kind of work. And there are so many ways, especially in a foreign country, where it's just so easy to like tap out or fall out, or, you know, you're, what I've found with a bunch of my friends and anecdotes and stories, you hear this opposite end. You hear this sort of darker side where people, because they're not accountable, they're kind of in a world where they're not really accountable to the friends and family that they grew up around, that they can really meet with the most kind of tempting or darker version of themselves. And because they're in a different country, they have to check themselves. They have to be willing to stand by the principles that they were brought up with, that they came to their country of choosing with. And time and time again, I've known people who have gone home only to be really, really rocked by the things that they did and the, where they ended up in the foreign country that they decided to live in.
10: Yeah. Yeah. It's you're flying without a net. You know, you're out there, you're on the flying trapeze, as it were, like metaphorically. And it's, that's why community is so important. That's why, but the first couple of years, and especially I think later in life, you know, I made this move at age 40, which is why it's a midlife memoir of romance and reinvention, because at that age, most of us have our lifelong friends. And yet you need to have those people in your life who are your ride or die, who will pick you up when you're falling, who will go to, you know, doctor appointments with you and things like that. And when you're new in town, a lot of things, I think, as an expat living here, even now, you know, I've been in Paris now, living here consistently for the last 9 years. Somebody is new in town and they're like, oh, I just moved here 2 weeks ago. And I'm like, are you staying? Because we invest in friends, right? And then they move and they you know, they drop off, as you say, because not everybody makes it, because it's a tough transition. So for that reason as well, you know, there's just a lot of people that are transitional. And I want people that are gonna be real with me and that are gonna, you know, be here for the duration, right? And that's a tough thing to find.
9: Yeah. So now we've talked a lot about the book and a bit about the dynamics of being an expat, especially an expat in a relationship, which comes with, and Nora, I mean, I know a ton of retirees that are here solo, maybe widowed, and they're having the best time. They're going to wine tastings in the Loire Valley. They have like a little bit of a group, but to move here and be in a couple presents so much challenges, or to move here as a couple. Let's see. There's this French thing that I think a lot of Americans come up against, which is the pudeur, which is the reservedness, where from afar, it looks like the ultimate kind of relaxed, cool girl, cool guy way to live. You don't need to be worried. You don't need to be stressed. You can sit at a cafe. Life is slower, but what that comes with is a reservedness. It's like a lack of a type of American enthusiasm that I never really knew how to articulate before I got here. And that also is like finding other expat friends is one thing that's kind of not easy, but easier. In embedding yourself into French culture and not just being accepted, because the French aren't monsters, like they will accept a lot of people. And especially outside of Paris, but to run into people who, how do you put it? just their way of life. It's not as on top of each other. It's not as enthusiastic. It's a little bit, especially in Paris, I'll qualify that again. It's a little more downtoned and a little more reserved, a little more, oh, we're going to put together an aperitif from a week and a half from now. It's not, hey, I'm in your neighborhood. Let's go, you know, to the movies. How did you work with that kind of difference between France and America?
10: It's interesting because when I first came here, so Benjamin has a best friend, and his best friend and his wife have become my friends as well. But it took, even with them, it took a long time for me to really be accepted. And so I see what you mean about that reservedness, right? They're not warm and enthusiastic and open. And, you know, a friend of mine put it like this: an American will ask you to coffee just to see if they want to be friends with you. But a French person will ask you to coffee when they've already decided that they want to be friends with you. So, right? So there's this like, it just takes so long. And I'm a person who, I smile a lot. I'm very enthusiastic. I'm a little bit loud. I laugh, you know, I have a big laugh and a big personality. And that doesn't necessarily, it's not so well received necessarily by French people. So that was tough for me. I remember one time I was in a nail salon and my phone rang and I picked up the phone. And the first thing I said to my friend was, hey, I'm in a nail salon. Can I call you back? And she then launched into a diatribe because she was very upset about something. She was calling to talk to me about it. And I was like, and you're on speakerphone. And so she would call me on FaceTime from the US, right? And I was getting dirty looks from these two ladies. And I kept trying to interrupt my friend. And finally, one of the ladies asked me in French, you know, tu pas crochet, like, you have to hang up. Like, this is not acceptable. And I said to my friend again, you know, I was like, I'm sorry, I'm going to have to call you back. I'm so sorry to interrupt you, but I'm in the nail salon. And I hung up and I heard the woman say to the woman next to her, oh, is she English? And the woman said, no, American, like with the most deep disdain. And I was just like, oh my God. And I literally started weeping and crying. I was just like, oh my God, because I felt so bad. And I wasn't trying to be employed, like I was trying so hard, right? And then I looked down and there was this little gal, you know, this little Asian gal doing my nails. And I said, it's so hard to live in a foreign country. And the irony of it, I was like, oh my God. And I was like, you get me, right? And she was like, she reached up with a tissue and wiped my tears.
9: Oh, I mean, right. A comforting moment from the woman who also was a foreigner here who worked at a nail salon. Yeah. So what about the love coach thing? I know that a lot of listeners are going to be interested in that. What does that mean? What do you do? What is that?
10: So I call myself a love coach because I feel like that's a much more approachable way of talking about what I do. And I'm non-clinical, which is to say I'm not a therapist or a psychologist. However, my training, I know a lot more about attachment repair and sex and love addiction and addiction of any sort than your average therapist. So my background and my training is in intervention and addiction, attachment repair, which is about attachment theory and how to heal insecure attachment, and sex and love addiction. So I'm trained in all of those things, and I sort of put them together to help women with what are usually the problems that people come to me with, which is either I'm going through a breakup, a separation or divorce, I'm single and I don't want to be, or I'm in a relationship and I don't know if I should stay or go. And underneath all of those problems, right, there are some surface things that we can do, which I call working from the outside in, which is about stabilization. And then there's the deeper work, which is working from the inside out. And that's the attachment repair work. And that's about a more permanent change that's going to help that person to see themselves in the world in a way that's going to produce better results for them in the future.
9: Usually people would come to a coach, I would imagine, in an acute state where there's a specific thing they want. Like you said, I want a boyfriend, or I want to meet a romantic partner. I am going through a separation, divorce, or breakup. I am in a relationship, but something's got to give. So when they come to you, as you said, the first thing is stabilizing, but then in the work that you do with the deeper work, a lot of times I would imagine that it's not about solving the immediate problem the way the client wants. Like they either want a boyfriend right now or they want to fix whatever's going on, either separate or fix the separation, whatever side of the breakup they were on. How do you explain to people that the work that they're about to embark on might not give them the results they think they want?
10: That's such a great question. Listen, I'm very much client-led, which is to say, if they say, here's my goal, this is what I want, what we're going to do then is we're going to talk about, okay, what's been getting in the way of that? Because that's where the juice is what's the stuff that's been standing in your way? And let's back up and let's look at those things. So if, for example, a woman says to me, well, I really want to be in a relationship and I've been single for the last 10 years. And I say, okay, what do you think is getting in the way of that? And she says, well, I always run. And then I say, okay, what's going on there? Why do you think you're running away? Every time someone gets close to you, you cut and run. So where's that coming from? And we'll have a deeper discussion, which usually would then lead us to the attachment wounding, that person's childhood development and possibly past relationships and relational trauma and the things that are really getting in her way, right? She might think that it's because she texted him the wrong thing or because she's not got the right photo in her Tinder profile. But ultimately, those are not the things that matter. The things that matter are about your energy. Secure people make other people feel secure. And when we feel secure and we feel safe, that's the doorway to intimacy. But if we don't feel secure and we don't feel safe, then it doesn't matter even if we get lots of dates and we meet the right person. If we're not ready, it's not going to happen.
9: Do you encounter, you said you worked with people who are dealing with sex and love addiction. Do you encounter that more in the expat community? I assume you work more with expats than like native French.
10: I almost never work with native French because I don't work in French. Mm-hmm. So working in English, it's either expats or I still have a lot of clients in the USA, in Canada, Australia, UK. And when it comes to sex and love addiction, I think ultimately that can look a lot of different ways. What we want is not to pathologize someone, but to identify what are the patterns in their past that they can see. Okay, I'm the one who keeps doing this certain thing that's causing me pain, I can see that the common denominator is me, because that's how you take your power back. When you know, right, oh, here's the thing that I'm doing that's contributing to it, instead of, for example, blaming men and saying, you know, oh, there's no good men out there. That's a myth. That's not true at all. There are plenty of good men out there. And why am I choosing the ones that are not good for me?
9: Well, do you have any experience with that or like love coaching, particularly in France, like clients in France that you're coaching in English? I think for our listeners who are mostly listening in Paris or France, I guess, do you have any anecdotes to share in particular of situations that you see a lot come up in with the English speaking community in Paris or France more generally?
10: Yeah, I think there's a few things. There's a lot more intercultural relationships. And in that situation, I think it's important for us to come from a we place. That's always true in any relationship, but even more so when you're bringing two different, not only your family background and your family culture, but also the culture that you were born into. There's going to be more complementation, which is good for some people, but that just means there's a lot of differences and there can be culture bumps. Which is to say, you know, how soon do I introduce you to my family? And one person might introduce themselves, might introduce their partner to their family immediately. Great, this is my girlfriend. I've been dating her for 2 weeks. Other people, oh no, that's way too soon, inappropriate. Now, one person might be offended by that then, right? While the other person is offended that you haven't introduced me yet. So I think that comes up in lots of different ways, in particular with dating. Because in France, as I was saying, like, you can be dating someone for 2 weeks and call them, that's your girlfriend, right? In America, absolutely not. Absolutely not. No, you haven't been vetted yet. And we're not even sleeping together at this point. So why would I do that? And I've worked with a lot of women who struggle with that because they've learned that for them, it's important to go slow, especially someone who's coming from a background where they had challenges, where they have some patterns they want to let go of, where they have insecure attachment or sex and love addiction. The number one thing is to slow down, right? But if a guy wants your exclusivity after 2 weeks, you're happy and you're thrilled about that, and maybe you really like him, but that feels too fast. And so coaching my clients in terms of how to have that conversation and have that conversation in a way that's respectful of their culture, but also honors your own, is super important.
9: I guess, so there are some things, like you mentioned, that seem maybe stereotypes, but stereotypes that are real. Like you said, you know, in France, someone might introduce someone else as their girlfriend or boyfriend after 2 weeks, but it doesn't necessarily mean the same level of commitment that introducing someone like that would in America. Are there any other cliches or tropes that you have found to be true in Anglophone? You know, I mean, Americans aren't the same as British, aren't necessarily the same as Australians, but in Franco-Anglophone love relationships, are there other standards that you've found to be pretty true?
10: One thing is the stereotype of the French lover. So my partner is French, and the truth is he's a lot more romantic than most of the American men that I have dated. That is true for me, but that's not necessarily true about every French man. And we can't make it mean something. It's the way they are. It's not anything about the way they feel about you, right? We like to make it mean something. So if a French man makes a reservation at a nice restaurant and takes you out to a nice dinner, it might just be because he likes to go to a fancy restaurant and have a nice dinner. If he brings you flowers, it might just be because he's French and that's the way he was taught to behave, right? And it's wonderful and it feels good. And I think when we come from a culture where those things have a certain meaning, we have to be careful about attaching meaning to the way that a person in another culture behaves.
9: Or attaching more meaning. Like, for instance, it is polite that when you show up for a date, you have a bouquet, but that's all it is. It is polite. It's expected. It shows appreciation. Whereas I can see if someone was consistently doing that, it would really mean a lot more if someone was consistent. I think because there isn't, at least from New York or from the US, there isn't as much emphasis put on daily politeness. We don't enter a store and say, hello, how are you this morning, as a matter of course, whereas you absolutely do here, to put something in a microcosm. So politeness, as you're saying, can be misconstrued as a higher level of commitment than it's actually there.
10: Yeah, I think that's absolutely true. And I think there are a couple of different things too. One thing that's kind of a relief for a lot of us, especially for me, I was coming from the Los Angeles dating scene, which is just a nightmare, as you might imagine. And so for me to have a guy, Benjamin has been in touch with me every single day since I met him. And that was such a relief for me because there's none of this game playing. French people are very honest and upfront about who they are and what they want. That can be really a relief for us. And it's also just kind of how they are, right? So, you know, so I feel like there's a sort of subtlety to that, you know, that a lot of the clients that I work with, you know, they're dating men, French men, and they're like, well, you know, he calls me every day and he calls me his girlfriend. And I'm like, that's great. And you still need to, do you want him to be your boyfriend? You still need to know more about him before you really make that commitment and understand that that's just how they do it. It's like, for them, it's like test driving, like they're test driving the car, but they're gonna get in and they're gonna take it, you know, for the weekend. They're not just taking it for an hour.
9: Right. So how do your clients find you? How do the clients who want love coaching find you?
10: Mostly through referrals. Most of my clients are referred by therapists or friends or other coaches or doctors. I work a lot with the addiction community. And so there are a lot of addiction therapists who will refer me clients who maybe they've got a few years in recovery from whatever their primary issue is, whether that's about an eating disorder or gambling or substance use disorder. But then they find the relationship issues start coming up because the attachment stuff is what's underneath all of the other problems. And that's right. True for most mental health issues. So I think that's why a lot of therapists maybe aren't as deeply trained when it comes to relationships and attachment, but they can recognize that that's the issue underneath whatever it is their client is going through.
9: Do you talk about attachment a lot and the different styles of attachment in You Had Me at Bonjour?
10: I don't overtly talk about it, but I will say this is my attachment recovery story. This is a story of two severely insecure, disorganized people with addiction becoming secure together, which for me is what's so moving about it, because I'm not dissecting it on the page, but if you're reading it, you'll absolutely see that.
9: And I mean, that's the goal, right? You have two people who are willing to work on a relationship, meeting the challenges, no matter how dark it gets, they come back together and they say, okay, what are the next steps to stay together? So that, and according to you, some of those next steps are like really taking a look and doing some of that self work, that attachment work. Will you talk about your writing process a little bit with us? I want to know what are the different styles of attachment and all that, but I don't know. I mean, I don't want to unlock your whole coaching process, but it is fascinating. I do want our listeners to be able to hear a little bit about how you write. Are you a writer in general? Do you write every day? How did this book come to be? What made you want to start writing it?
10: Absolutely. So I started writing as a young person, and I remember I had like a reading difficulty, and I grew up in Palo Alto, California, where there's an excellent school system, and they put me into a special reading class. And after 2 years in that class, I had like a college level reading skill. So that was what became a coping mechanism for me very young, was to go to the book and go to the page. I wrote my first novella when I was 11 years old. So I've been writing my whole life. And for me, as a person who I identify as being in recovery from preoccupied insecure attachment and disorganized preoccupied insecure attachment. So what that means
9: what
10: is I need to work.
9: Oh, yeah. Sorry. I was about to ask, what does that mean?
10: Exactly. What that means is I need to talk a lot, and I work things out by talking. And so for me, as a young person growing up with a single parent dad, I didn't have a mom to talk to. I didn't have a mentor to talk to, so I wrote. And this book is no different. For me, this book is the only reason that I still have a relationship, because it allowed me to organize my thoughts. This is one of the ways that we can measure the healing of insecure attachment, is a person's ability to form a coherent narrative of their life. When you can do that, your attachment is healing. And so I think that's part of why there are so many addiction memoirs, because that's what people are trying to do. They're trying to organize their thoughts and form a coherent narrative of their life. So for me, that started out with journaling, and eventually I got more and more committed to it, because I could see that when I wasn't writing, I wasn't living as well either. So I committed to a process where I write every day from 9 a.m. to 11 a.m. On weekdays. I give myself the weekend off. That for me was doable. It's a time when I can be alone in the house, when my brain is supercharged, you know, and I feel like I can do that for myself before I go out and give to the world, before I go out and listen to my clients. I do my own work first.
9: Okay. And a lot of that work is basically just journaling, just getting what's in your head out of your head. And do you work, is there a split in time? Do you journal and then say work on a specific project, or is the entire 2 hours just kind of free form?
10: No, it depends on what I'm working on at the time. So the journaling might just be on a particular day, you know, if there's something that I just need to get off my chest, right, then I might do that. As I've been working on this memoir, it was also about crafting a story. It was also about, right, because you still need to have a plot, and you get to a point where journaling, it's for me. When I'm writing a book that I'm going to publish, then it's for the reader. And making that transition has also been part of the process for me to understanding, okay, what is this story really about, and what does it have to offer to the rest of the world? What did I come to understand as a result of it, and sort of mining those nuggets, which in the end actually is a gift to the writer as well. But you begin to see, okay, yeah, actually I did learn something from that experience. So that's what memoir is about. If I'm writing fiction, which I am, my next book is fiction, it's a little bit of a different process where for me, I have to get into the character. I used to be an actor, so I use that, right? And I'm like playing the character and interviewing myself and developing a character, which is a totally different process.
9: Wow, fascinating. When could we expect that your book is going to be hitting shelves?
10: So the book comes out June 4th, and actually I'm having a little book launch party at the Red Wheelbarrow Bookstore at 7 p.m. on the 4th. That's in the 6th. And it'll be available then as a audiobook and ebook. And actually, if you come to the book launch, you can get a limited edition hard copy. But right now we're just releasing the audiobook and the ebook, which I think the audiobook is going to be pretty good. I was a spoken word poet and an actor. So my reading, I was very, very happy with my reading. And then you'll be able to purchase it anywhere books are sold.
9: That's awesome. You mean purchase it anywhere books are sold online. But if you go to the book launch or the Red Wheelbarrow, which by the way is a World Radio Paris favorite. If you don't know about it, listener, Red Wheelbarrow Bookstore is right next to Jardin Luxembourg. And it's an Anglophone bookstore run by a woman named Penelope, who is awesome. I will link to the episode where we interview her in the show notes, as well as Dufflin's book, where to get it, and more information about the book launch.
10: June 4th, so coming up in about 3 weeks. Free and open to the public. Just show up, and I'll see you there.
9: Well, thank you. I'm so excited for the book launch. June 4th, Red Wheelbarrow. What time does it start?
10: 7 p.m.
9: All right. So if you're still around, dear listener, I am going to interrogate Dufflin a little bit more about these attachment styles. So if you don't, the only attachment styles I've heard of are, you know, secure attachment, which is everyone's healthy. Insecure attachment means you're constantly checking in on the other, asking them why are they in a bad mood? You're really monitoring their behavior. And fearful avoidant attachment, where you basically don't really say what you need, or are a little bit scared by anyone who's attaching themselves to you and the responsibility, and sometimes that can cause problems. So those are the three attachment styles I've heard of. Now, you threw in a whole bunch of other descriptors like disorganized, organized, and that kind of thing. So will you run down the system for us and our listeners?
10: So attachment theory was created by someone named John Bowlby, a British psychologist in the 1930s. And essentially, what it's about is the way that we were loved as children is the way that we love as adults. But it's more than that. It's also about how we see ourselves and how we see the world. About 53% of the world population has secure attachment. That person has a low level of anxiety and a low level of avoidance. And
9: lucky
10: their basic
9: them.
10: Attitude... Yeah, right. And, their basic attitude is, I'm okay, you're okay, right? And then there's the rest of us. So there's about 21% of the world population that's preoccupied, which is also called anxious attachment. That person has a high level of anxiety, a low level of avoidance. And their basic attitude is, you're okay, what's wrong with me? And then we have dismissive attachment. And so this person has a high level of avoidance, a low level of anxiety. Their basic attitude is, I'm okay, you're the problem. And then we have about 1 to 5% of the world population who have disorganized attachment. This can also be called unresolved, depending on the paradigm you're working with or who you're talking to. This person has a high level of anxiety and a high level of avoidance. Their basic attitude is, what's wrong with me? What's wrong with you? What's wrong with the world? So as you can see, it would be very difficult for any of the people with insecure attachment to have a healthy relationship, but especially for those people with disorganized. And about 70% of the people with disorganized attachment also have addiction. So that includes me and my partner. And what you'll see when you're reading my book is that I have preoccupied disorganized attachment, and he has dismissive disorganized attachment. So you see that dance where one is the pursuer and one is the distancer. One always, like you talked about, is kind of checking up on the other, feeling jealous, feeling insecure, worried, anxious. The other one is often fearing the intimacy, fearing getting close and backing away. And they both can switch at any moment, which is what, right? Which is also what made it such an impossible relationship. Like, how are these two people ever going to work this out? Yeah. Which is also what makes it such a miracle and such a beautiful book. And I think that people who see themselves in those basic descriptions of attachment will also see themselves in the book and also see, you know, and this is kind of the message of the book, is that it's 100% possible. If we could do it, anybody can.
2: That's great. Thank you for that breakdown. Okay. So, well, I hope everyone got as much out of this as I certainly did. I learned a lot, and I'm excited to read or listen to your book. You had me at Bonjour. And congratulations on completing it. I know it is no easy feat to finish a book. What are your plans? You said you were writing some fiction. What genre are you in? Just contemporary romance, a little fantasy sci-fi? What's your preference?
10: It's historical fiction. I became fascinated with this little known historical character who's a nun in Venice, and that's all I'll say about her. But yeah, it's an absolutely fascinating story. I've got about 200 pages. I can't wait to dive in.
2: Nice. I think a lot of people, I got into historical fiction with Kevin Baker, not to be confused with Kevin Bacon, but Kevin Baker wrote a bunch about New York in like the early part of the 20th century, 1912, 1911. And it's like that down and dirty, lawless downtown New York where, you know, uptown was just farms and things like that. And there was, you know, bowler hats and corruption and Tammany Hall and graft. And so I really started getting into that kind of historical fiction. And then, of course, Outlander came out, which was my mom, my husband's mom, every boomer mom I knew, whether or not they abhorred other types of violent TV shows, fell in love with like the most violent, but also the most romantic time traveling meets historical fiction show called Outlander. So historical fiction is definitely a genre that has, I think, hit a lot of, it sort of expanded, and there's a lot you can do with it now, more than just kind of writing about the life of a side character beside a king or a queen. It really has developed a lot of legs in recent history.
10: Yeah, absolutely. And I share your love of that show. I actually haven't read the book, but I'm planning to, but I never read in the genre that I'm writing in while I'm writing it. I don't want to be too influenced by anything, but I've seen Outlander and I too adore it. And it's, you know, I think one of the things I also really love about that book is the feminist nature of the female main character, which is another thing it shares in common with myself and my memoir, is that that struggle between wanting the romance and also wanting your independence. And so that's one of the things. I think she's just a really relatable female main character.
9: Yeah, no, she very much is. I remember one of the first like fantasy or magical realism historical fiction books I read was called Winter's Tale. Again, New York focused, but there's an incredible female protagonist in that book. She's not the main protagonist, but maybe a co-protagonist. But yeah, more female protagonist historical fiction, whether they're magically real or just real. I agree. So what's your timeline for that? Or do you not want to say?
10: I don't really know. I haven't written historical fiction before. Like I said, I've got about 200 pages, but I have a feeling there's more work to do. This book took me 10 years to write. And that said, I think memoir is a lot tougher. I remember seeing Gabriel Garcia Marquez speak in Mexico City. And at the time he was writing his memoirs, and he said it was the hardest thing he ever wrote. So I think that's true. And also, you know, I wrote another book before this that didn't get published that ended up being a one-woman show. But so this is now the third book that I'm embarking on. So hopefully it's a little bit easier and won't take as long. Fingers crossed.
9: And you and Benjamin, what is your status now? Are you guys married or are you planning to be, or is it too soon to say?
10: We are paxé. And in the end, I think the Pax was kind of the perfect solution for me as a card-carrying League of Women Voters voting woman. You know, I was like, actually, this is great. It doesn't carry for me any of the baggage that traditional marriage does. And I wasn't sure. That's another thing that I talk about in the book that I really struggled with. But eventually, you know, I wasn't sure, but eventually it's just kind of settled and I feel really good about it.
9: I know a bunch of French parents actually who are not married in any kind of religious ceremony or marriage ceremony, but they are what's called paxed. And in France, it's different. Marriage is its own thing that carries its own levels of contractual obligation, and being paxed is a lower level of contractual obligation, but it still carries weight for next of kin stuff, inheritance stuff, that kind of thing. I think the marriage is more about here, like inheritance, because the getting of a loan, I think, is a little bit cheaper when you are regular married as opposed to PAX, or there's some small benefit. But generally, a lot of the French people I know are just, you know, PAXed because it's easier and it's less messy.
10: Yeah, less messy. Intimacy is already so messy. Like, let's just simplify wherever we can. Yeah, and it feels good to me. Maybe someday we'll do that, maybe we won't, but it doesn't feel necessary. And if we ever do, it'll be the cherry on top.
9: Right. Okay, well, thank you so much for joining us. And I hope to have you on again. If there's ever a subject that arises that we can get you on as an expert for, maybe a love expert, if something crazy happens in the world of French interest for the Anglophone community.
10: Brilliant. Thank you so much for having me.

0: One of the biggest shows on TV right now is the HBO Max drama, The Pitt. Maybe you've seen it, and maybe you're convinced you're a real doctor now. You're going to hear from Catherine Lanassa, who plays charge nurse Dana Evans on that show, about how being on The Pitt has truly changed her life. That's coming up on Q from CBC.
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1: Hi, I'm Christopher Kimball. 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

0: The impact of people's comments is apparent. Sakura says it forced the band to re-examine the slogan they'd become known for, fearlessness.
1: During our debut days, fearless to us meant that we are free of fear and that's why we are strong. But in the era Fearless 2.0, that means now we don't deny fear, but we embrace fear. And we can use that as fuel to go forward.
0: Yunjin tells me that it was last year's world tour that helped the band turn a corner.
2: We realized how positive and very like energetic of a team we are. Having fun looks really good on us, is what we kind of realized.
0: But Sakura also highlights the importance of having a life outside music.
1: I'm kind of afraid to just be Sakura in LE SSERAFIM. I'd rather have more identities. So that's why I try to take on a lot of different hobbies, because even if you're going through some trouble as LE SSERAFIM Sakura, if you go into the other world, maybe knitting or some other world, then all those fears just are brushed away.
0: It's a sense of perspective that LE SSERAFIM have christened Boompala. A viral hit that's put the band in the top 10 of the US album charts for a fifth time, Eunche says it marks a new chapter.
1: So every time we release a new album, my heart flutters and I'm nervous at the same time. But this time around, I think we really poured our hearts and souls into this album. So my heart is fluttering in a good way rather than being more nervous.
3: That report by our music correspondent Mark Savage, and that brings us to the end of this edition of News Air. From me and the rest of the team, thanks so much for being with us. Until the next time, bye bye.
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1: Welcome to Bonjour Chanson, where we bring French language popular music to English speakers. No French language skills are required. You heard an excerpt from the song The Days by Constance Amiot. More about this artist at the end of the show, when we'll play the entire song. My name is Charles Spira, and I'll be your host. Some people were born to become musicians. The Frenchman Stanislas Renaud is one of them. Born in Fontainebleau in 1972, he received his first music lessons at age 3. Soon it became clear that he was more interested in musical theory than actually playing an instrument. When only 12, he sang with the likes of Pavarotti on the stage of the Paris Opera. He attended classes at the prestigious École Normale de la Musique and was appointed conductor of a well-established orchestra at age 19. But there is more. He had been writing songs since age 15 and had formed a number of groups, the most recent one called Circus in 2012, which included the celebrated artists Calogero and Pierre Uminski. In 2014, he published the album My Solitude. Let's listen to the song Where the Sky Meets the Earth from that album. With my daydreams, lingering near your body, my green alibis, my travel companions, my promises of Venice, why not? With all my clumsiness in your arms, you're still here.

Là où le ciel rejoint la terre, by Stanislas Renaud. Elsa Kopf, who was born in Strasbourg, France, has a German father who is a language teacher and a French mother who writes song lyrics. It should not come as a total surprise that she herself became a singer-songwriter. At the beginning of her career, she appeared every Sunday in the performance space called Point Virgule in Paris. She won the prize Claude Lemel in 2007, named after a prominent lyricist. She went to open concerts for artists such as La Grande Sophie and Danny Briand. Her first album appeared in 2011. Since then, she has toured extensively abroad, including a number of Asian countries such as Hong Kong, China, Korea and Japan. Perhaps surprisingly, French chanson is very popular in these countries and francophone artists are frequently invited to give concerts and draw huge audiences. Let's listen to Elsa Kopf's song, A Cat, A Cat, from her second album, Marvelously Dangerous, published in 2013. She wrote the music and the lyrics are by Pierre Fa. Call me a cat, a cat. It's about time that you admit what our bodies know already. They are sacred, my hands on you. You cannot leave me in a haze. Be as strong as I feel for you.

Un chat by Elsa Kopf. For more than 20 years, the singer-songwriter Yves Desrosiers has been a central figure on the Quebec music scene as a singer, guitar player, composer and album producer. He has collaborated with numerous artists. In 1993, he met Lassa de Sela, a Mexican-American singer of world music who had moved to Quebec. She became his musical sister soul. They went on tour and also published a very successful album together. Lassa de Sela passed away in 2010, and the song, Unnecessary from the album Chaos in One's Head, published in 2013, is dedicated to her. Yves Desrosiers wrote the music, and the lyrics are by Roger Tabras. Under the bridges of our lives, rivers flow by, tearing up oblivion so nothing will be erased. No need to talk, to tell each other, I love you. At a time of collapse, the emotion is the same. The emotion is the same. No need to talk. How to find the key to your great mysteries when love is sacred and death is a warrior. No need to talk to tell each other, I love you.

soins by Yves Desrosiers. Emily Simon, who was born in Montpellier, France in 1979, seemed to be destined to pursue a musical career. Her mother was a musician and her father a sound engineer. At age 3, she spent many hours with her parents in the recording studio and in smoke-laden jazz clubs. When as an adolescent she decided to become a singer, she realized that professional training in musicology would be a great asset. She selected to attend the IRCAM Institute located next to the Pompidou Center in Paris. IRCAM does research and teaches classes in electroacoustic music. Emily took advantage of the skills acquired at IRCAM to compose the soundtrack for the French version of the documentary film The March of the Penguins. In the English version, an instrumental score by composer Alex Wurman was substituted. When the movie was released in 2005, she had already published her first album, and new ones have appeared regularly. We listen to Lost in Your Arms from her 2014 album Mold. She composed the music and wrote the lyrics. My destiny was in your hands, with no worries about tomorrow. It was pure, it was beautiful. I do not regret a single word. But the burns, the deceptions, the awful heartbreaks, oh, no more of that, especially between you and me. No more of that. I lost myself in your arms.

0: Perdu dans tes bras by Emily Simon. The French artist Bacella was born in 1981 in Reims. When he was 20, he decided to pursue a degree in education. At that time, he also organized writers' workshops that combined slam poetry with French chanson. Bacella, a talented poet who can work magic with words, has given the traditional French chanson more sparkle by adding a new urban dynamic. He was noticed almost immediately and received invitations to open concerts for artists such as Francis Cabrel, Kali and Cœur de Pirate. His first album appeared in 2004. Let's listen to his song, The Golden Age, from his 2012 album, Charibia, celebrating memories from childhood. Both the music and lyrics are his. It is the time of Band-Aids and Mercurochrome, the time of Mummy, I'm Scared of Ghosts, the time of popsicles and class photographs photobombed by rabbit ears, or having to wear shoes when all your friends have sneakers.
1: C'est l'époque des pansements et du mercurochrome.

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L'Âge d'Or by Barcella. Constance Abiot was born in 1978 of French parents in Abidjan, Ivory Coast, and spent much of her childhood in Cameroon. Subsequently, the family moved to Washington, D.C. Constance studied sound engineering, but it is in the bars of Baltimore in Maryland that she started to perform as an artist and developed her personal folk music style. She arrived in France at age 22 without any experience of French popular music, but she was a fast learner and received support from artists such as Vincent Delerme along the way. Let's listen to The Days from her 2014 album 12th Parallel. The music is hers. The lyrics are by Jérôme Attal. The days have not stopped from fleeing. I put myself on their side. The days keep telling me that you have to leave to get to know. The days have not stopped from fleeing. I bashed into the walls. When love is about to die, it is sometimes at its most beautiful. One morning, in another life, I boarded a train to far, far from here.

With Les Jours, interpreted by Constance Amiot, our program comes to an end. Bonjour Chanson is recorded in Baltimore, Maryland. My name is Charles Spira, and I invite you to discover more beautiful French language songs in the next episode.

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0: interactions with her over the years?
1: No, I did have one interaction. Yeah. It was quite pleasant because at the time I am known as one of the people who's really pushed African music. And for them then, for them to add in an African category, and I was one of the people, the panelists who pick the artists who get to go onto the top five, who then people pick who's going to be the winner from. I mean, it was a pleasure because I do work with closely with the Mobos, and I do work closely with the African category, which for me is a blessing because I'm living her dream, you know.
0: DJ Edu, host of BBC One Extra's Afrosounds show, thank you so much for coming on air to speak to us about the legacy here in the UK of the founder of the Music of Black Origin Awards, Kanya King, who has died at the age of 57. And there are tributes on the culture section of our website. I'm James Reynolds. Do stay with us here on Outside Source on the BBC World Service.
2: This is your WRP weather forecast for Saturday. Saturday in Île-de-France will have some sunny intervals mixed with thundery showers. The temperature will reach 19 degrees Celsius. In the north of Normandy, there will also be thundery showers with some sunny intervals and a fresh breeze. Temperatures will reach 17 degrees Celsius. The south of Normandy won't have storms, with just some light rain and sunny intervals, and temperature highs of 18 degrees Celsius. Saturday on the Côte d'Azur will be sunny all day with a gentle breeze. Temperatures will reach 26 degrees Celsius in Marseille and Cannes, and 24 in Nice. This was your WRP weather forecast for Saturday. 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

0: to identify their loved ones. Back then, he spoke with the dazed logic of someone still bargaining with reality. Maybe my loved one will come back, he told me then. Nearly a year later in Mumbai, Zohar writes, the disbelief had faded, but the waiting to find out remains. That's just about it from this edition of Outside Source on the BBC World Service. I'm James Reynolds. Thank you so much for your...
1: This is your WRP weather forecast for Saturday. Saturday in Île-de-France will have some sunny intervals mixed with thundery showers. The temperature will reach 19 degrees Celsius. In the north of Normandy, there will also be thundery showers with some sunny intervals and a fresh breeze. Temperatures will reach 17 degrees Celsius. The south of Normandy won't have storms, with just some light rain and sunny intervals, and temperature highs of 18 degrees Celsius. Saturday on the Côte d'Azur will be sunny all day with a gentle breeze. Temperatures will reach 26 degrees Celsius in Marseille and Cannes, and 24 in Nice. This was your WRP weather forecast for Saturday. 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
1: Search teams in southwestern France have found the body of a child suspected to be a missing girl in a case that sparked a national uproar about alleged judicial failings. Dozens of police and volunteers had been combing the countryside in southwestern France for days to find 11-year-old Liana. A 41-year-old father of two has been detained as the key suspect. Public anger erupted after it emerged he had been repeatedly accused of sexually abusing children with no action taken. Liana went missing on Friday near the village of Florence after she was last seen getting into a man's car. Disney has still not recouped $4.2 billion of its investment in Disneyland Paris after more than 30 years, even though the resort is now its best performing international outpost. That's according to an analysis of recent filings by the Guardian newspaper. The sprawling theme park opened its ornate iron gates in 1992. It now attracts about 16 million visitors every year. And France has brushed aside concerns over their World Cup readiness after suffering a surprise 2-1 defeat by Ivory Coast in a tournament warm-up match. France insists the setback will serve as a useful reminder rather than a cause for alarm. France opened their World Cup campaign against Senegal in New York on the 16th of June. WRP News, I'm Paul McNally.
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1: 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The River Has Roots by Amal El Mota is published by Quercus Publishing.
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3: Hello and welcome to Talking France. 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And we're proud to say we have over 3,500 listeners tuning in every episode from all over the world. That means we could fill the famous Paris opera venue, the Palais Garnier, almost twice over with our listeners. Thanks to you all for tuning in each week, of course. Please spread the word if you know anyone else who might enjoy listening to Talking France. Right, on this week's episode, we will discuss the trouble you can get into in France for being sexist after one man was fined €55,000 for an ungentlemanly outburst. We'll also find out why dramatic football victories in France end in scenes of violence, how the country is coming to terms with its involvement in the slave trade, but why it's unlikely the French government will be paying any reparations anytime soon, and how France is harnessing the power of the sun to boost its electricity supplies. And we'll bring you some important French vocab and expressions that will be invaluable if you're travelling around France this summer. I'm Ben McParland, and this week I'll be harnessing the power of Emma Pearson, Emma Albright, and our politics expert John Litchfield, who make up the team at the Local France. Right, let's start with the story of that man I mentioned getting fined €55,000 in France for, well, being sexist. As you might have guessed, there's a bit more to this story than meets the eye, or the ear in this case, is given you all listening. Emma, you're as keen as ever to fill us in. Who was this not-so-gentleman, and what exactly did he say?
4: So this was at the French Open tennis tournament. It was a Paraguayan player by the name of Daniel Vallejo, and he had just lost a match to the local hero Moïse Kouame. This guy, he's a French player. He's only 17 years old. He was playing in his first French Open. Naturally, the crowd at Roland Garros were very much on his side and were cheering very loudly for him. But after the match, Vallejo, who was perhaps still sore about losing, he gave an interview to the tennis magazine Clay, and he talked about the noisy crowd, but then he made the following comments. "This sort of match needs to be umpired by a man. It is very difficult for a woman to do it. It has to be refereed by a man because it's a very demanding crowd and you need a lot of strength to go against the crowd."
3: Right, he's suggesting women don't have strength, Emma. That does sound fairly sexist.
4: Well, yes, the organisers of the French Open thought so. So they fined him $65,000, which is just over €55,000. The tournament director, Amélie Mauresmo, you might remember her, she's a former player. She said, "This is clearly something that is unacceptable to us, to the tournament and to the federation. This kind of language has no place here."
3: Right, so this is in tennis. You know, tennis federations, like all sports federations, can fine their players for things like unsportsmanlike conduct or arguing with a match official. It happens frequently. What about outside sport? What we want to know is what happens to people in France who make similarly sexist comments or engage in sexist behaviour in everyday life?
4: Well, I mean, clearly some French people are sexist, and sexism, it happens all the time. But there are some legal frameworks that are at least supposed to prevent it. So let's start in the workplace. In the workplace, the Code du Travail states that people should be treated equally at work, regardless of their gender. So in practice, for example, this is why you'll see the little H/F on almost all job adverts. That is stating that the job is open to an homme or une femme, which is required by law, unless there is a very specific reason why not. So for example, if you were casting for a model or an actor, you could specify that it has to be either a man or a woman. Once you have your job, if your colleague or your boss starts making sexist comments, that would be more of an internal disciplinary matter. I mean, when it comes to the more subtle forms of sexism, like, you know, if you're the only woman in a meeting and you get asked to make the coffee and you're also the only person who's not asked for your opinion, these are always a bit more difficult to prove, but likely your first response would be to go to your employee representative or your trade union. And those employee representative groups, by the way, are also required to have an equal balance of men and women. And in fact, the bigger French employers are also required to have gender parity at the senior level roles. And this works both ways. So, for example, Paris City Hall in 2019 was fined €90,000 for hiring too many women in senior leadership roles, although it is usually the other way around. And companies with more than 50 employees are also required to calculate and publish their gender equality index when it comes to salaries. And that's supposed to prevent pay disparities based on gender.
3: All right, that all sounds fairly correct and standard. What about in social settings, though, Emma, that aren't regulated by any codes?
4: Well, I mean, in sort of everyday life or social life, yeah, there are fewer protections against sexist behaviour. There is a law against street harassment that includes things like whistling, making obscene gestures, catcalling, verbal insults. That's punishable by a fine of up to €3,750. But just saying, for example, that you believe that men are too emotional for management or leadership roles, that would not be illegal. But if you were disparaging a specific person's ability to do their job because of their gender, as in this example, you could file a complaint for harassment or for defamation. That would more usually be for sort of public figures rather than ordinary people. But it's worth pointing out that French laws also apply to any comments posted on social media. But you, Ben, as a foreigner, might have to sign a contract promising not to be sexist.
3: Tell me all about this contract. I don't remember having to sign anything like that so far.
4: Well, since 2024, part of the process for getting or renewing a residency permit is signing a contract promising to uphold the values of the French Republic, including the value of equality between men and women. So obviously this doesn't apply to all foreigners. It's only those who need a residency permit, so like non-EU citizens, basically, and to those who want to live here or spend a longer period of time here. Like, it's not for tourists. But you sign the contract when you pick up your new residency permit, and you promise to uphold the value of equality between men and women. Specifically, you have to promise, I undertake not to adopt any sexist behaviour and therefore not to subject anyone to discrimination on the grounds of gender. Within public services, I undertake not to disrupt the running of the service and to behave in the same manner towards public officials, whether they are men or women.
3: I'm okay with that. I presume it's not the only thing that we're going to have to promise on this contract?
4: No, there are actually seven things in the contract. So you must agree to respect the symbols of the French Republic, so like no burning the French flag, for example, and also to respect French territory. And you also have to agree to uphold the following five values. Personal freedom, freedom of expression and conscience, equality between men and women. You have to promise to respect the dignity of the human person and also to respect the principle of French state secularism, laïcité.
3: Right, okay, nothing about promising not to insult your bosses at work, Emma.
4: I couldn't find anything, and believe me, I looked.
3: Damn. Anything in there about having to support the French team at the World Cup?
4: The what?
3: The French team at the World Cup.
4: The what?
3: The football World Cup. It's football.
4: I've never heard of it.
3: Okay. Right, thank you, Emma. Now, a reminder to listeners that on this podcast, we only cover a few of the big talking points each week from France. If you want to stay informed of all the changes in France that affect residents and visitors as well as get some valuable advice and insights from fellow readers, then visit thelocal.fr. A reminder, members get unlimited access to all our stories, which this week include articles on everything Americans need to know about driving in France, all the info you need on where and how you can watch that football World Cup in France, plus an explainer on the best Paris metro passes to buy if you're visiting the French capital. It's got a little more complicated since those cute little paper tickets were abolished. And you can read John Litchfield's latest column, which was on the violence that flared in the aftermath of PSG's Champions League final victory over Arsenal on Saturday. John joins us on the line now from Normandy. John, I've once again been sent many messages from people abroad who are perplexed about why this trouble flared again after a football triumph in France. How can we explain it?
2: Well, I think the first thing you want to say is to try and cut through the confusion, which the riots and the football are not necessarily connected. You know, the idea that people are so pleased that their team has won the European Champions League that they start smashing up bus shelters is, I think, misplaced. You know, and just the very fact, as you say, that quite a lot of this violence happened in other cities, in Saint-Étienne, in Lyon, in Grenoble. And, you know, anyone who knows anything about football, Paris Saint-Germain are not popular in those cities. I mean, essentially, these should be seen as urban riots, rather similar to the ones a couple of years ago, which followed the unfortunate killing of a young man by two policemen in circumstances which were rather dubious in Western Paris. And that caused riots all around the country. And again, a lot of the kids who rioted were hardly aware of the incident. It was something performative, you know, that gangs in different parts of the multiracial inner suburbs felt the need to prove that they could be just as tough as the other gangs in other suburbs. And there is, you know, certainly a huge amount of alienation from mainstream society, hatred of the police, drug trafficking, all those things contribute to the unrest that's almost permanent in those places and breaks out occasionally in this way.
3: John, one of the inevitable consequences of these scenes is that the far right in France have tried to exploit it once again. What's the impact here? Does it help them get their anti-immigration message out?
2: Yeah, I suppose inevitably it does. I mean, if you listen to Say News, the most popular 24-hour news channel in France, which is pretty well non-stop far-right propaganda these days, that's essentially the message they've been pushing, that these kids were somehow immigrant kids, which they're not, you know, except second, third generation. There was one young man who was from Ethiopia, I think, who was arrested for stealing a neck chain during the riots. And the CNews made a huge fuss about him. And he was just one out of the hundreds who were involved, who were, I would say, almost certainly French-born and second, third generation French. But it sort of feeds their argument that somehow immigration has been allowed to go too far and the country is swamped and that there are the country no longer recognizes itself and that parts of the country hate France and are ready to turn on the rest of France at any moment, which is what Jordan Bardella, the likely far-right candidate in the election next year, said in an extraordinary interview on BFM TV, where he said that the next thing is that these kids are going to be breaking into village fetes around the country. They're going to be breaking into your homes anywhere in France. And if that isn't sort of stirring up racial hatred, I don't know what is.
3: It's just very scaremongering, John, isn't it?
2: Pure scaremongering, yeah. I mean, she's not to say that these incidents were anodyne or that they should be accepted as just sort of part of the mood of the country. You know, they are disturbing and they aren't going to go away. And when France, I hope, wins the World Cup this summer, no doubt there'll be similar incidents. But, you know, that draws attention to the fact that these kids come from the inner suburbs or banlieue French cities, which are mostly black and brown, not entirely. But a lot more goes on in those than drug trafficking and violence. You know, there's huge amounts of people there who contribute to the economy of the cities that they surround, which couldn't survive without them. But also, if you look at the French national team, it's almost entirely kids who were born in those sort of places, you know. And so in a sense, you know, there's another side to immigration, what it's contributed to France, which is never spoken of by people like Bardella.
3: Thank you, John. Okay, now there was an historic vote in the French Parliament in recent days when French lawmakers formally repealed the law known as the Code Noir, which regulated France's policy on slavery and the slave trade. Tell us more about this vote, Emma.
4: Okay, well, I mean, this was really a symbolic move, but it was an important one, and it was part of France's move to face up to some of the less savoury aspects of its history. So France actually abolished slavery twice. It was abolished in 1794 after the revolution, but then Napoleon reinstated slavery in 1802, which is one of the reasons why his legacy in modern France is somewhat complicated. But then slavery was abolished again, this time for good, in 1848 under the Second Republic. However, the Code Noir, which was the legal text formalizing all aspects of slavery, that was never appealed. And this is the code that, for example, officially designated enslaved people as movable property. And it also set out some fairly horrific punishments for slaves who attempted to escape. And then last week, this was finally repealed when a French MP named Max Mathiasin, who represents the French Caribbean island of Guadeloupe and who is himself the descendant of enslaved people, introduced a bill to Parliament to officially repeal it, which was passed unanimously in the Assemblée Nationale.
3: Right, we said it's purely a symbolic move, but not one that is without significance in France?
4: Yeah, I mean, like I say, it's part of sort of facing up to history. It comes 20 years after the Loi Taubira, which France formally recognised slavery and the slave trade as a crime against humanity. However, there are growing calls in France and for all of the nations that engaged in the slave trade, not just France, to move beyond these symbolic gestures, nice as they might be, and address calls for reparations, for money, in other words. A group of Caribbean nations have put together a 10-point plan in which they call on the European nations, such as France and also the UK, and that includes things like international debt cancellation, as well as support for healthcare and for literacy on the islands. Now, for France, the strongest case for reparations comes from Haiti. Haiti was formerly a French colony known as Saint-Domingue, and in 1804, Haiti staged what would become the world's only successful slave rebellion and became an independent nation. But in 1825, Haiti accepted to pay France a huge sum in reparations in exchange for recognising its independence, and the island was forced to take out loans with very high interest rates from French banks in order to repay it. And you might think that, you know, this is all ancient history. It happened a very long time ago. But in fact, Haiti was still paying off that debt until 1952. And these days, Haiti is the poorest country in the Caribbean. But on the issue of reparations, French leaders have been conspicuously vague. There is currently a joint committee of French and Haitian historians who are preparing a report on this. But on the issue of reparations in general, Emmanuel Macron said last week that the subject, it should be addressed, but he warned against making false promises and didn't announce any specific measures.
3: Yeah, it's worth repeating some of those strong words from Macron last week, actually. He said, quote, "We must have the honesty to say that we can never fully repair this crime because it is impossible. You will never one day be able to put a number on it or find words that would bring this history to a close." Just talking of that crime of slavery. Now, the French were the third largest slave traders in Europe after the British and the Portuguese. Ships departing from French ports between the 17th and 19th centuries forcibly transported more than 1 million men, women and children from Africa into slavery, many in plantations in its overseas colonies in the Caribbean. And that trade made a huge amount of money for French traders and many French ports, especially Nantes, Bordeaux, La Rochelle, Le Havre and Saint-Malo owe a big chunk of their wealth to the slave trade. So is anything being done in these towns to address that legacy, Emma Albright?
5: Well, let's start with the city of Nantes, since it's often viewed as the furthest advanced in confronting its slave trading past. The city has integrated the history of slavery into museum exhibitions, school programs, and guided tours. And in 2012, it even inaugurated the memorial to the abolition of slavery. I spoke to Barbara Chiron, a member of the Nantes-based association Les Anneaux de la Mémoire, and she told me that the organization's main goal is about understanding the history of slavery and colonialism, but also their contemporary consequences.
3: Okay, there's been controversy in the UK and the US regarding the subject of pulling down statues of historical figures involved in the slave trade. What's the case regarding statues in France?
5: Well, Nantes has very few statues depicting slave traders. I also spoke to Coralie de Souza-Vernet, who works for the association La Fondation pour la Mémoire de l'Esclavage. This one was created in 2019 and works to preserve and promote the history of slavery, the slave trade, and their lasting impact on France and its overseas territories. De Souza-Vernet argued that monuments are never fixed forever and noted the example of statues of kings being destroyed during the French Revolution. She also talked about contextualization rather than removal. As an example, she cited the sign Au Nègre Joyeux in Paris, which was placed over a storefront in the 5e arrondissement. It was taken down in 2018 for restoration, but since it was largely already criticized for racist imagery, it was transferred to the Musée Carnavalet with a historical explanation added to it. The goal isn't necessarily erasure, de Souza Vernet told me. It's making these objects speak.
3: Okay, so you mentioned Nantes. What about other cities around France, Emma? What have they done?
5: So there are a lot of street names that have been named after slave traders. For example, in La Rochelle on the west coast, seven streets now feature plaques explaining the connections between their names and the city's slave trading history. In the same city, a new statue was added to the seafront promenade in 2024. It was created by Haitian sculptor Filippo and depicts Clarisse, a formerly enslaved woman whose life appears in local historical records. And actually, the port of Saint-Nazaire, located further north on the west coast, is the first town in mainland France to have put up a monument paying tribute to the victims of slavery and commemorating its abolition in 1992. And in Bordeaux, authorities have added plaques to former colonial warehouses, explaining how goods produced through enslaved labor entered French commercial networks.
3: Interesting stuff. One question I've got is, how is slavery taught in French schools?
5: So the passing of the Taubira Law, which we mentioned earlier, definitely encouraged the teaching of slavery in French schools. But Chiron from the Nantes-based association I mentioned told me that students' exposure to this topic still varies. She said that it depends a lot on individual teachers, and we know that school programs are already quite packed. So some teachers will choose to spend more time on the subject. She also said that geography plays a big role. For instance, in Nantes and more broadly in Western France, schools often show a particular interest due to the fact that these regions are directly connected to the history of the slave trade. It might be less the case in Eastern France, for example.
3: Right. Just before we bring John in on this subject, what other steps have been taken for the recognition of France's involvement with the slave trade, Emma?
5: So every year on May 10th, France marks the National Day of Remembrance for the slave trade, slavery, and its abolition. The commemoration was established by former French President Jacques Chirac following the passage of the Taubira Law. And this year is the 25th anniversary of that law, so events were held throughout the month of May by all sorts of organizations around the country. For many involved in this work, the conversation is evolving. Chiron says the question is no longer simply about how France remembers slavery, but how it acknowledges the consequences of that history and what forms of repair might be possible. And for de Souza Vernet, understanding slavery is simply essential to understanding modern France itself.
3: Thank you, Emma. Right, let's bring in John Litchfield here. John, why is the subject of France paying reparations for its role in the slave trade so politically sensitive?
2: Slavery helped make France prosperous, doesn't help make Britain prosperous. And I think, you know, a lot of people refuse to recognise that now, but the money that came into France from slavery, the money that came into Britain from slavery helped build the Industrial Revolution of those two countries, and therefore was leveraged to make those countries as wealthy as they were by the end of the 19th century and into the 20th century. So there are arguments that, you know, this needs to be recognised. What you can do to recognize it is another question. You know, the idea of giving large sums of money to countries in Africa or to West Indies is not going to go down particularly well at a time when there's already a backlash against the foreign aid, a backlash against anything in terms of improvement of racial relations. So it's a complicated issue. Macron's raising it right at the end of his term, so I don't think there's any reason to believe that's going to go very far, and especially if we're going towards a far-right government next year, which I hope we're not, but it's possible that we are. It's difficult to see this going very far.
3: Okay, let's move on. Now, you might have noticed France was pretty sunny over the last couple of weeks. In fact, Météo France has revealed this week that France experienced its hottest spring on record. Now, using the sun to make electricity is a useful way to take advantage of it, and also goes at least some way to helping France achieve net zero by 2050, something that scientists judge is vital to mitigate the already worsening effects of climate change. How is France doing with solar power, Emma Pearson?
4: Well, when you take a look at almost anything to do with renewables in France, the overall pattern tends to be the same. Late adoption, but then rapid growth. And it's the same with solar. France was quite late to the party with solar energy, certainly compared to its neighbours in Spain. But it has seen rapid growth in recent years. And in fact, at the start of May, actually before that heat wave started, France on several days produced so much energy through solar power that European energy markets dipped into the negative. Sounds like it's a bad thing, but it's a good thing. The French power grid operator RTE has this really handy little website where you can see exactly where France's electricity comes from on an hour-by-hour basis. And the main source of French energy is also the reason why France was late to the party with renewables, and that is nuclear. Around 60% of France's electricity comes from its nuclear power plants. Technically, they count as a renewable source. I mean, that's perhaps debatable, but it's not fossil fuels anyway. But away from nuclear, around 15% comes from wind energy, and then solar varies. It's about 15% on a grey, cloudy, totally sunless day, and it gets up to 30% on a really sunny day. Then you get about 10% from hydroelectricity, like from dams, a tiny amount from biofuels, and then gas is used if the grid needs topping up. It's usually about 1%. And most days, France is a net exporter of electricity, but it definitely is on sunny days when the solar production is high. And in May, it was exporting around 10,000 megawatts of electricity.
3: Wow, up to 30% on a sunny day sounds pretty impressive, but how does it compare to France's neighbours around Europe?
4: Well, in terms of the amount of energy produced by solar within the EU, Germany is top, followed by Spain, Italy, then France, and the Netherlands in fifth place. Overall, around the EU, solar accounts for around 20% of electricity producers. But actually, the nations with the highest percentage of their own electricity produced by solar are not necessarily the sunniest ones. At the top is the Netherlands. Like, you know, they get some sun over there, but it's not a particularly hot country. Some month, the Netherlands has more than 40% of its electricity from solar. Greece, sunnier, slightly behind on 35%. And then Spain is pretty similar to France. Roughly 20% overall comes from solar. But perhaps the most interesting thing about French solar is how fast the rollout has been from, like I said, a late start. If you'd asked me to guess, I would have said that wind energy is France's biggest renewable sources, just because you do see more and more wind turbines, especially in rural areas. Mm. But solar has grown really very rapidly from just around 2% in 2020 to 20% now. And that has been driven by some quite innovative policies. I mean, there are more standard policies that most countries have, like offering homeowners financial aid to fit solar panels on their roofs. But there's some more interesting ones as well. I think the one that got the most attention outside of France is the requirement for large car parks, especially supermarket car parks, to install solar covers. Now, these actually serve a dual purpose. Obviously, the solar panels produce electricity, but they also provide shade for the vehicles. And on a hot summer's day, a bit of shade is all the difference between going back to a hot car and then going back to a car that feels like the ninth circle of hell, where you're roasted alive and burn yourself just putting on a seatbelt.
3: Yes, indeed. Emma, the original law said that any outdoor parking lot larger than 1,500 square meters must cover 50% of its service area with solar panels by the summer of 2026. That's this summer for the larger ones, and by 2028 for the rest. So how are we getting on?
4: Well, predictably, the supermarket chains went mad and started lobbying. So the law did get a bit watered down. It now says that 50% of the surface area must be shaded, but only 17.5% of that needs to be solar panels. The rest could be trees or other forms of shade instead. But actually, quite a lot of car parks have already started work on this, so you'll definitely see them around and about. They're very practical, and I mean, no one can really complain about ruining the natural beauty of a car park, I don't think. They tend to be not very beautiful. And France is also experimenting with combining solar farms with traditional agriculture. So I mentioned Spain earlier, but Spain does have a lot of land in the centre of the country that doesn't really have much agricultural use. It's quite barren. But in France, a lot more of the country is in use for farming. So there's been mixed use of solar farms and livestock for a while now, especially sheep. They seem to like it. The solar panels give them some shade on a hot day. But there are also some trials being run of combining solar with crop farming, specifically placing the panels over vines, grapevines, or fruit and veg growing areas to get an idea of how, if at all, it affects the yield. And that could be a game changer for farmers, because then it becomes just an additional source of income. It's not a question of choosing solar or growing crops.
3: Okay. Any downsides to solar power then?
4: Well, I mean, it's not really a downside with solar itself, but there is still quite a lot of work to be done on storage. Obviously, solar is only produced during the daytime. So storage of the electricity produced does become more important. And actually, as solar really peaks, there have been several cases of the solar sources having to be switched off because aging electricity grids are struggling to absorb these surges in output. And that's not just a Europe, that's a Europe-wide problem. It's not specifically a French thing. But France is kind of reacting to that by just pushing ahead with electrification in order to switch as many energy users as possible to electricity. So for example, France is going to get an extra 240,000 electric vehicle charging points by 2030. And there are also plans to double production of heat pumps for installation in homes. And actually, one change that you might notice is EDF is planning some changes to the peak and off-peak electricity rates. So if you have a household in France, you might see a change to your bills. If you've opted for a tariff that has a peak price and an off-peak price, the traditional route is that the cheaper electricity is at night when fewer people use it, and then the more expensive is during the day. So, for example, you might run the dishwasher at night, put a load of washing on, that kind of thing. But now we're in a situation where more electricity is produced during the day. So EDF is running some trial schemes to change around the peak hours and basically push consumers into changing their behaviour to try and use more electricity during the day when we're getting this extra from solar panel, and then less at night when the sun is in bed.
3: Interesting stuff. Thank you, Emma. Right, well, let's stick with the sun, or at least with summer. We are approaching peak travel season when millions of visitors will descend upon France and travel to all corners of the country. Now, travelling around France is generally pretty smooth. A lovely experience strikes a part, of course, but it does help to know a bit of the lingo to help you overcome any unforeseen problems. Let's start with a word that can cause a real headache for trained travellers. Supprimer. Emma Albright, this is not a word you want to see at a French train station, is it?
5: Yeah, that's never a good sign. You'll often see it displayed on departure boards at French railway stations, and a lot of English speakers assume the word for cancelled should be the French word annulé, and that's true in many situations, but French train operators frequently use supprimer to indicate that a service has been withdrawn or cancelled.
3: Is there a difference between annulé and supprimer when it comes to trains?
5: No difference, they both mean the same. So if your train is marked supprimé, don't stand there waiting for it to appear. It's not delayed, and it's most likely not coming. If you're lucky, your train will only be retardé, which means delayed. This is definitely a better sign than fully supprimé. At least there's a little hope left. And amidst the chaos of rail traffic, in the best case scenario, you might also see the word maintenu. This means that the service is still operating as planned. In other words, your train has survived whatever chaos is affecting the rest of the network. And some of this chaos may be linked to technical difficulties, railway accidents, or the famous grève. There's actually a SNCF strike coming up on the 10th of June. So if you're traveling during that time, make sure to check if there's any disruption. These will be communicated 48 to 72 hours before the strike day. And usually, if you get to the train station and look at the timetable for all departures, you will see a sign that says en grève, or most likely, most of the time, a sign that says mouvements sociaux, which means strike.
3: Mm. You'll often hear announcements in French train stations always preceded by that jingle. Most of the time, you shouldn't worry too much about the announcements, but sometimes disruptions are announced, and it's important to pay attention. A few key words appear over and over again, Emma.
5: Yes, for example, the word perturbé, which means disrupted. In a sentence, it'll be something like le trafic est perturbé.
3: Okay.
5: Another useful word is interrompu, that means interrupted or suspended. If the announcement says la circulation est interrompue, that means that traffic or train services have stopped completely. Other train station words to know include gare, so the station, quai, the platform, correspondance, connection. And if you're buying tickets in person, you can ask at the guichet, so the ticket office, either for an aller, one-way ticket, or an aller-retour, return ticket. You also have the option of getting première classe tickets, first class, or deuxième classe, which is the second class. In some cases, children can benefit from a discounted fare. You can always ask if there is a tarif réduit. And same goes for public transportation in any city across France. Another word you might hear or come across is terminus, which means it's the last stop of the line and you need to get off. Otherwise, you might end up at the maintenance factory.
3: Is this all pretty much the same for, you know, people traveling by plane through airports?
5: Yes, you might see the same words as at the train station if your plane is cancelled or delayed. Otherwise, some good words to know include embarquement, which is boarding, enregistrement, check-in, douane, customs, bagagement, carry-on luggage.
3: Okay, now a lot of people travel around France in the summer by car, maybe their own car, or they've rented one and they want to explore the countryside. When you're driving on the autoroute or the motorway, what can you expect to come across, Emma?
5: You'll often see a sign a few kilometers away that indicates the toll. It'll say péage. Oh, and make sure you don't forget your exit, or sortie in French. And perhaps the most universally understood travel word on earth, embouteillage, which means traffic jam. And while you're on the road, certain highway advertising panels will warn you of bouchon, which also means the same thing. So fun fact about these two French words, embouteillage first meant bottling wine. But in the early 20th century, the verb embouteiller acquired a figurative naval meaning. sinking, so trapping an enemy fleet in a dead end. And with the rise of cars, the term was naturally applied to blocked roads. The word bouchon, which is a bottle cork in English, did not gain its traffic-related meaning until the 1950s, when it came to describe a mass of vehicles blocking movement by analogy with a cork blocking a bottle's neck. So, back to the vocabulary. You might also run into roadworks, which will be indicated with the sign travaux, and these could lead to a déviation, an alternate route. And to stop for fuel, you'll see signs that say station service, and otherwise there are designated stops that also offer just a place to park with picnic tables and often toilets. These are called aires de repos.
3: Fantastic stuff, really useful. And if you want loads more information, if you're a language learner, if you're a French language learner, we have loads of expressions and vocab on our website, thelocal.fr. And just for the record, I love an air de repos in France when you're traveling around on the motorway. You can pull off, get into the shade, get a little picnic table. You might see the odd squirrel or even a cow in the field. It's a fantastic place to have a rest while you're traveling on the auto route this summer. And that brings us to the end of this week's episode. Thanks to the two Emmas. Thanks to John. Thanks to you all for listening. And we'll be back with more talking points from France next week.
6: Abel Salaucha has spent his life feeling like he existed in two worlds. I mean, he was raised in a rural South African town, but also spent years studying classical music at an elite British music school. So Abel will be here with his cello to tell you how he uses that tension in his music. It's coming up on Q from CBC.
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in the morning. 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

0: without you.
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Hey, welcome to Q. I'm Garbia Bailey in for Tom Power. When Catherine Lanasa was diagnosed with cancer, she couldn't have known that the care and compassion she received from nurses would so deeply inspire her Emmy-winning performance playing the incredibly popular charge nurse Dana Evans on the emergency room drama The Pitt. Her road to that Emmy wasn't easy. How did she manage to keep up the fight? Catherine Lanasa is here to tell us all about it. Plus, R&B singer Raheem joins the long list of soul singers who got their start in the church. D'Angelo, Whitney, Aretha. He's in studio to talk about being moved by the Spirit, even though he's left the church behind. That's all coming up today on Q.

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1: Search teams in southwestern France have found the body of a child suspected to be a missing girl in a case that sparked a national uproar about alleged judicial failings. Dozens of police and volunteers had been combing the countryside in southwestern France for days to find 11-year-old Liana. A 41-year-old father of two has been detained as the key suspect. Public anger erupted after it emerged he had been repeatedly accused of sexually abusing children with no action taken. Liana went missing on Friday near the village of Florence after she was last seen getting into a man's car. Disney has still not recouped $4.2 billion of its investment in Disneyland Paris after more than 30 years, even though the resort is now its best performing international outpost. That's according to an analysis of recent filings by the Guardian newspaper. The sprawling theme park opened its ornate iron gates in 1992. It now attracts about 16 million visitors every year. And France has brushed aside concerns over their World Cup readiness after suffering a surprise 2-1 defeat by Ivory Coast in a tournament warm-up match. France insists the setback will serve as a useful reminder rather than a cause for alarm. France opened their World Cup campaign against Senegal in New York on the 16th of June. WRP News, I'm Paul McNally.
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3: You're listening to Q from CBC on public radio in the United States and across North America on Sirius XM 169. I'm Garby Bailey, sitting in for Tom Power. Every now and then, there's a television show that breaks through all the rest and really connects with audiences. It takes over social media, critics love it, and inevitably, it starts to win all the major awards, like Breaking Bad or Game of Thrones. Well, now it's the HBO Max medical procedural. It's called The Pitt. If you don't know it, The Pitt follows a group of doctors and nurses over the course of one day. Each episode represents 1 hour of a 15-hour shift. The show is a massive hit. Real-life medical professionals have praised it for its accurate depictions of their work. And one of the characters at the heart of it is charge nurse Dana Evans, played by the actor Catherine Lanasa. Take a listen.
4: Mr. Digby.
5: Just Digby.
4: Digby, why'd you wait so long to come see us?
5: I don't like going to doctors.
4: Well, that makes two of us. We all need help from time to time. Think maybe we could arrange for some ongoing care?
5: I just kind of want to get patched up, you know?
4: I do know. But that's today. What's tomorrow?
5: Sunday.
4: Use the system. That's what it's there for.
3: I dig her so much. That's Catherine Lanasa as nurse Dana Evans on The Pitt. It's a role that has critics and fans falling hard for Catherine. She's won an Emmy and a Critics' Choice Award for it. But here's the thing about Catherine Lanasa. Even though this show is her breakout moment, she's actually been acting for over 30 years. Maybe you saw her opposite Robert Duvall in the movie Jane Mansfield's Car or as Will Ferrell's wife in The Campaign. She's been on some of the biggest TV shows ever, Two and a Half Men, Seinfeld, Grey's Anatomy, just to name a few. But nothing ever really stuck until now. And here's the curveball. As Catherine was preparing to take on this life-changing role, she was also getting treatment for breast cancer. Catherine Lanasa joined me in the studio to talk all about her journey and the significance of this moment. Hi, it's great to have you here.
6: Great to be here.
3: I'm wondering about the success of this show. I mean, you have been acting for quite some time. Does the success of The Pitt feel any different from, you know, the other successes that you've had?
6: Yeah, of course. Sure.
3: Yeah. In what way?
6: Well, I mean, I was never on a show that went more than two seasons.
3: Right.
6: I mean, even Octavia's show, truth be told, it did go three seasons, but I only made it to the first episode of the third season. To just be on something that just caught fire. I've never been a part of anything that was a sensation in that way and that touched so many people the way that The Pitt does and was, you know, a character that was beloved. And, you know, to all the journeyman actors out there, there's plenty of great acting, but unless you get on a show that gets a lot of eyeballs on it, mm-hmm. it doesn't really change your prospects. It doesn't really change your life
3: right.
6: in the way something like The Pitt does.
3: This is life-changing.
6: Yeah, it totally is. I mean, they totally changed my life giving me this part. I'm incredibly grateful. It's in a wonderful role. It's beautifully well-written. It's, you know, lovely workplace. I love my boss, John Wells, so much. Mm-hmm. I just love that guy. He's brilliant. And you can tell by the storylines, you know, how much they care about people. And it
3: That's
6: just
3: right.
6: goes from the head down. Yeah. It starts with him. Scott Gimel, Canadian, you know, the secret sauce of The Pitt, our actual creator, Scott Gimel.
3: Yeah. I want to just go back a little bit into your journey in acting. You were a dancer.
6: I was.
3: But I want to talk about your earliest memories of becoming an actor, what it was about the idea of that craft that kind of spoke to you.
6: Well, that was my strength really as a dancer. And I think that I was often an audience favorite because even in something as abstract as dance, I realized that you were communicating something to people. And sometimes I would just pick something to play, like whatever I was feeling, you know, anger or grief or whatever. And I just let it all come out in the dance. And so it was just seemed like a natural journey in a way into acting. What happened was I married Dennis Hopper when I was quite young. Mm-hmm. I was dating him. I was probably about 20. I moved out to L.A., and I thought, oh, okay, I'm going to live with this. He wanted me to stay, so I decided to stay. I was ready to stop working for the company I was with in New York. And I thought, oh, okay, I'll be able to really do some experimental type stuff. I don't have to worry about paying the bills so much. I don't have to do all this commercial dancing.
3: Commercial?
6: As if I was a
3: dancing.
6: Ballet dancer. But you know what I mean? I can just really do some downtown experimental stuff.
3: Right.
6: And L.A. was really
3: Wear
6: behind
3: crazy
6: the times.
3: Hats or whatever.
6: Yeah, just L.A. was so behind the times that it really wasn't anything that I wanted to do there.
3: Yeah.
6: And I saw a documentary about Sanford Meisner, Sandy Meisner, as people know him, on PBS. And I was 9 months pregnant. And it turned out that Sidney Pollack had made the documentary. And someone said, call Sidney Pollack's office and try to find out where to find him. I saw that documentary. I was like, I don't know what this is, but I have to do that. You know, it was kind of a mystery. I saw Dennis doing it, and then actresses would come in and they would do it. But I didn't know how it went. I didn't know how you made it. I didn't know what the parts of it were, you know, or I didn't understand the craft of it.
3: Right.
6: And so I had a proper 2.5-year training with Sandy, his whole program, like one of the great American teachers, like really towards the end of his life. And I loved every minute of it. And I learned how to act from him. I did. Mm-hmm. And
3: but not everyone learns how to act from a great or even from, you know, acting school, whatever random acting school, and comes out of it and is like, yeah, that is the thing for me to be doing. You know, like not, you know, some people come out of it and be like, you know what, I'm going to become a mechanical engineer instead because it seems easier.
6: I don't know. I just, I really love the craft of acting. I love it. You know, I always, so one director told me, he said that it thought about my, that I was friends with. He said, your best gift is that you think every part you have is the greatest part.
3: Right.
6: Yeah. And so I really love the storytelling. And before I started acting, I worked for Dennis on a movie called, God, with Jennifer Connelly and God, Don Johnson. Oh, it's based on the novel by the guy that wrote Cape Fear, The Hotspot.
3: Yes.
6: And I worked in the art department. I didn't know what I wanted to do, and he was directing the movie, and so I worked in the art department, and I was good at it. And so they left me to dress this one set all by myself, and I made this old man's room where he lived. Every little thing by his bedside table, all of his details. And when I was done with it, I stepped back and looked at it, and I was kind of spooked. Like, I didn't realize I had all this subconscious information in my mind
3: right.
6: about an old person and how they lived. And I thought, oh, that must be what acting's like. Hmm. And so for me, it is kind of like that. Like, I'm not a cerebral actor. I don't even want to be. I kind of want to squint at it, you know? Like, right. I'm like, I'd let it all kind of come to me like a sticky ball. I trust that it's going to come to me. And that's the kind of the fun of it, is it's sort of flushing out inside you from, like, the inside out. Or sometimes it's the outside in, like, oh, I know they're this kind of person. They look like that, mm-hmm. you know?
3: You pretty much answered my next question, which is about embodying that relationship to acting. But I want to ask you that question in relation to the other roles that you've played. Mm-hmm. Because you've been, I mean, there was 2 and a Half Men.
7: I'm ready to order.
8: Of course. Apologies for the frivolity. What would you like?
7: I'll have the seared ahi tuna filet.
8: Good choice.
7: I want it very rare.
8: That's how we serve it.
7: I want it red in the middle, not pink.
8: Shall do.
7: If it's pink, don't even bother bringing it.
8: Got it.
7: Just give it to someone who doesn't know what rare is.
8: Of course.
7: You know what? Forget it. You won't get it right.
3: Seinfeld.
6: Yes.
3: Come on.
6: Yeah.
3: Right?
9: If I could tell you the famous faces that have been up here.
10: Get out.
9: A certain cast member of Melrose Place.
10: Really?
9: Have you ever seen the show?
10: No.
9: You can admit it, Jerry. No, it's okay.
10: I'd admit it. I don't watch it.
9: Hey, Lou. Maybe we should put him on the poly.
3: But this role, this character of Dana, has she changed your relationship to acting? Is she like... a mark in the sand in terms of who you are, and how would you describe that chapter to this chapter as Dana?
6: Well, I think there were some steps along the way. I think, you know, I kind of got a late start with acting, and I was always trying to work in televisions, particularly sitcoms, because I had a kid, mm-hmm. And I wasn't so much going for the movies, and all of the writers wanted me because I was like the pretty girl that was weird.
3: Right.
6: So it was like they thought they could sell my face to the network, but I had the kookiness inside that they wanted.
3: Yeah.
6: And the networks were always like, what is this? They were like, no, we don't get this. You're either this or you're that. You're either a character actress or you're pretty, you know? Mm-hmm. And it's like, it wasn't, they didn't get that.
3: You were a hybrid.
6: Yeah, I was a hybrid. And now in streaming, that's hybrid
3: thing.
6: But at network television at that time, they weren't having it. And then finally, in my 40s, I got some great roles. I got a role with Billy Bob Thornton with his movie that we brought to TIFF here with Robert Duvall called Jane Mansfield's Car. It was mm-hmm. written for Robin Wright, and she couldn't do it. And I ended up getting it. And I auditioned for a smaller part, and he gave me that lead. And on that movie, and then right, I followed that up like right after with the Will Ferrell movie, The Campaign.
3: Yeah.
6: So I was getting to act with like these greats in theater and great, and I mean, dramatic and great and comedic actor, you know, some of the best in the country. And, you know, I realized, oh, I'm holding my own here, you mm-hmm. know, like I'm holding my own here. And it kind of made me realize that it was just, you know, luck and timing and whatnot if you got to fulfill that, you know? Mm-hmm. And so that kind of changed how I felt about myself. It was a huge boost of confidence, even though neither of those roles changed my career. Mm. And then with Dana, I think what's really different, what I've learned with Dana, is like so much when I was growing up and the way that women were in television then, we had to be such perfect sex symbols at all times.
3: Right.
6: And then you'd put on glasses and you were smart. You know, it's like everybody weighed 100 pounds, had long blonde fake hair. You know, it was so intense and all these spanks and, you know, it was this onus to maintain that. And in this, John has always let women be women. John has mm-hmm. always, you can tell John Wells loves and respects women by the mm-hmm. way he puts them on television. And, you know, I feel like I can relax. First of all, I wear scrubs. I am old. I don't even wear makeup the second half of season one. I have a black eye. You know, if you can't relax into that, what are you going to relax into? You right. know, it's like, let it go. And there's something about that that has allowed me to relax into the space. And I also have to give it up to Nina Russo, our art director, who did such a beautiful job making this very immersive set.
3: Mm-hmm.
6: So everything can be really lived in. And I think going into the next job, it's like, don't worry about I don't know. Just lived in is the thing. Live in it.
3: Yeah.
6: You know, I always knew that with my behavior, but this has allowed me to do it like with my whole body. You know, just let my whole, I don't know how to explain that. I always knew that you needed to really be living through things, really drink the water, really write on the notepad, really kind of know what you're actually doing in a scene so you look real. But this kind of relaxation that I get to have by being so immersed in the set and in the lack of costume, you know, just in lack of makeup, lack of anyone caring what I look like, it really helped, I think, deliver better work.
3: I'm Garby Bailey, and for Tom Power, you're listening to Q. More of my conversation with the actor Catherine Lanasa after this.
11: This Saturday, Nuit Blanche, an artistic celebration that takes over the city, is returning to Paris. I have already provided some recommendations this week, but here are some more to prepare you for tomorrow's celebrations. Probably one of the most important events of the evening is the declaration at the Hôtel de Ville, where organizer Barbara Butch will kick off the evening for the 25th edition of this iconic cultural festival. From 7 p.m, the DJs and their surprise guests will turn the square into a dance floor with the aim to make music a common language and gather as many people as possible to connect. At the Petit Palais from 7 p.m, French-Hungarian artist Matthias Kiss creates the Liquid Mirror, which is definitely worth a visit. The huge mirror installation will create a stark contrast with the early 20th century architecture of the Petit Palais, representing the in-between and transitions. And just across the street at the Grand Palais, artist Vijay Milosh is installing an immense inflated red heart illuminated to act like a beacon, shining red light across Paris, and reminding everyone of the main theme of the night: love, community, and the power of humanity. Make sure to visit at least some of the events tomorrow to enjoy this 25th edition of Nuit Blanche, and stay tuned for more WRP Daily Cultural Tips.
3: I'm Garby Bailey. You're listening to Q. You're in the middle of my conversation with Catherine Lanasa. She's bringing the realness. She plays Nurse Dana on the hit HBO Max show, The Pitt. You've been hearing Catherine talk about her early days as a working actor and how even though she was on some of the biggest shows on TV and was working with big name directors and actors, her career just wasn't exploding. Then, a few years ago, she landed her role on The Pitt, and it changed everything for her. Right before Catherine started filming The Pitt, she went through a health scare. That's where our conversation picks up. I want to talk about your breast cancer diagnosis and then your treatment, because it was 6 months before you started filming The Pitt, if I'm correct.
6: I was treated about a year before. I finished my treatment about a year before we started filming, but I was in and out of the emergency department until about 6 months before, just with different things that came up after.
3: So at this point, the universe is asking you to hold this joy of being, you know, in this great show that you're enjoying, but also to hold on to this incredibly difficult health scare this time. And I wonder how you were able to sort of balance out those two realities at the same time. And because I, like, if I break a nail, it's going to be hard for me to get into work and do a proper interview with somebody because I'm like, this nail is broken. So you're like trying to balance like some very difficult things at the same time and then still bring your best self to the set.
6: I think I knew that the depth that cancer brought to me as a person was very useful in playing Dana. Hmm. And I think to really understand how scary it is to be on the other side really informed me of how to play someone that cared about those people.
3: Oh, yeah.
6: Right? And then having people in the hospital do little things that they didn't have to do that mattered made me kind of really get them. So I wanted to bring, I saw Brett was able to bring all of that into Dana. There's a certain humanity to the show and to the character that that they've written. And I think the kind of, just the flattening is what I want to say, that the cancer does to you and your ego and everything else, it kind of the way it gets you at your, like, your most core. I think that really served me.
3: I'm sure it opens up this path to empathy that is so important in playing a character like that.
6: Very well said. That's what I was trying to say.
12: Yeah, I know what you were trying to say. I was with you. I was with you 100%.
6: You know what, John Wells? You guys can all talk. Like, I have to say the words that are written. I never know what I'm thinking. And then they actually put words to it. I'm like, that's it. I'm like I said, I'm not very cerebral.
12: No, you
6: really
12: are.
6: Really not very well spoken. I've had to learn to take my time because I started reading some early interviews on paper. And I was like, ooh, this is dreadful. Thank God my grandmother's dead because they all spoke so beautifully. And I'm like, goodness, girl.
13: Where from, sweetheart?
14: Sault Ste. Marie. Oh. It's in Upper Michigan, practically Canada.
13: My great-grandmother was from up that way. Nice area. A lot of bugs. About a cup of coffee.
12: Did you have reservations, like, coming out of, like, such a you were in a hospital setting all the time with your own health, and then now you're playing, now you're going to be in a hospital setting all the time for work.
6: Yeah. You know, I was so excited about the job. It really wasn't until I got to the show. I know this sounds really dumb, but it wasn't until I got to the doctor school that I realized how much of my journey was going to inform the character. I don't know why. It was kind of a disconnect for me. And then when we got to the doctor school, we started doing the prep. I was like, oh, my gosh. Okay. And then we went to the set the first time. I remember thinking, like, oh, I really had a reaction, like, oh, okay, wow, all right. But, I desperately needed and wanted the job. And so I just was like, okay, girl, just put on your big girl pants. But it kind of faded really quickly. I got used to it very, very quickly. So that was great.
12: That's great.
6: Yeah.
12: I love that you called Nurse Dana a love letter to all the people who treated you so kindly and lovingly when you had cancer. What did you want to make sure that people knew about that kind of care as you became, like, I remember this reading about you having someone cover your feet for you. Then you brought that into playing Nurse Dana. Why did you need to have that be part of who she was? Why was that important?
6: I was so struck by how kind people were to me at Piedmont in Atlanta when I had cancer.
12: Yeah.
6: I have different experiences in hospitals, like having my children, for instance, and just other experiences, waiting in the emergency department with kids or whatever. But when I had cancer, at least at that hospital, people were really nice.
12: Mm-hmm.
6: And I think what I want people to know is that they don't have to be that way. They don't owe you this.
12: That's right.
6: They're
12: kind a choice.
6: People that feel called to help people because they're angels. You know what I mean? The ones that are really, really nice and caring and go the extra mile and take you aside and say something that changes your experience that day, maybe your whole experience, like this one nurse did with me.
12: Mm.
6: You know, they didn't have to do that. They did it because they care. And I think the world is short on that.
12: Yeah.
6: You know, it's really short on that. So, yeah, that's what I wanted to highlight.
12: Given everything that we've talked about today, and the love that so many of us have for you as an actor, and for you in this role, but beyond this role, I want you to think back to, you know, those years when you were that 20-year-old, like just thinking about acting and loving to dance. And is there advice that you would give her about who you are now? Because I'm sorry, Catherine, but we are in that, you and I are in that stage now.
6: Yes.
12: When we're just like looking back and saying, oh man, I wish I would have told my younger self a little something.
6: Well, I think two things. One is, it's really tough. You know, it's really tough. I think two things. I think, you can trust life's hills and valleys, you know?
12: Yeah.
6: It always seems like it goes up, it comes down, it goes back. Just because it's down, it doesn't mean that it's not going to go back up again.
12: Mm-hmm.
6: I think perseverance is really king. And I think, lastly, I have to say something that I kind of thought in the back of my mind, but it really took me a long time to know. It's like, I think you have to decide your worth. And I think you have to decide really what you're ready for.
12: Mm-hmm.
6: Do you know what I mean? When I took this job, and my agent suggested I get a publicist, and I was giving this direction to the publicists so that they knew kind of what I wanted publicity for. And I said, I want to win an Emmy. And the reason why I said that was because I didn't want to be popular. I wanted to be taken seriously as an actress and to move my career forward. That was the only reason for me to be doing publicity. But I said those words. You know?
12: Yeah.
6: I must have at that time, for the first time in my life, felt like I could say those words.
12: That's right.
6: I don't think I could say those words until I was 58 years old. Did I ever think that I could do that? It took me that long in my own personal development. You know, Demi Moore had posted something about a friend of hers and when she died, and the friend had said, I didn't feel like I really came into my own until I was in my 80s. Huh. You know, and it's never too late to stop growing it's never too late to stop, you know, to believe in yourself and to keep going and keep changing and you can change your life path and your success and your career at any time. You know, life is long. It's actually long.
12: It is long. I love that you're sharing so much of yourself with us through this character, but also in interactions just like this.
6: Yeah.
12: I really appreciate your openness.
6: Thank you.
12: Thanks for being here.
6: Thank you so much. Thanks for having me. It's been a delight.
12: You know what? If that doesn't make you want to get on with it, life, you know? I don't know what will. That was my conversation with the actor Catherine Lanasa. She plays charge nurse Dana Evans on the hit HBO show, The Pitt. You can watch season 2 in Canada right now on Crave. And coming up on Cue, you'll hear my conversation with the Toronto musician Raheem, who is having an incredible year. You're going to hear all about his incredible year, but I want you to think about something. Have you ever had this experience where you needed to release yourself from other people's expectations to truly find who you are? I think you're really going to love this conversation with Raheem. He makes a strong case for selfishness and the ways in which being selfish has impacted his life for the better. That's after this on Cue.

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1: I'm Garvey Bailey, and for Tom Power, you're listening to Q. You know, it takes a lot of courage to just be yourself. Sometimes it means that you're going to fall short of other people's expectations. Now, the musician Raheem, he knows all about this. He grew up in a deeply religious household. His grandfather was a pastor. His family were involved in the church. And at the same time, Raheem was surrounded by music. His family played a ton of music. Raheem knew he'd be an artist one day, but the kind of music he creates now wasn't exactly what was expected of him. Take a listen.

0: Raheem's new album, Pray For Me, blends his religious upbringing with a style of music that feels true to him. And thankfully, he stayed true to himself because that kind of steadfastness has gotten him to where he is today. Raheem has been opening for Jessie Reyez, that Paid in Memories tour that she's on. He's been named Apple Music Canada's Up Next Artist. And it seems Raheem's star is only continuing to rise in 2026. It was such a pleasure to sit down with Raheem recently to talk more about his music, the exciting year he's had. So that was where this conversation had to start. Is it an exciting time to be Raheem right now?
1: I don't know. Raheem's still finding out what it's like to be Raheem, I think.
0: Really?
1: Yeah, but it's been a blessing. Everything's like a new experience. I remember when we were on tour, my manager, Jovan, had said something to me. He was like, you'll never do this for the first time again.
0: Wow.
1: This will be the only time that you ever stand in this venue for the first time.
0: Yeah.
1: The next time you come here, it won't be a new experience. It'll be something that you're familiar with. And he was like, just enjoy it for what it is.
0: Look, you have some wise people around you.
1: I do. I got to keep a wise one around me.
0: You know, that because that makes a lot of sense. Mm-hmm. Because I'm sure it would be easy to get wrapped up in all the things.
1: Craziness, yeah.
0: Yeah, and then forget that this is a special time.
1: Mm-hmm.
0: I want to go back to the religious household that you grew up in.
1: Okay.
0: Filled with musicians. What kind of music was playing in your home growing up?
1: My mom really loved Al Green. We played a lot of Al Green. We played a lot of Nat King Cole. Yeah, that was usually, we had a huge vinyl collection. That was the main records that were on the rotation. Probably due to me, now that I think about it, other than Al Green. That was her favorite.

0: But wait a second. So that's a lot of secular music.
1: Yes. So my mother and my grandparents were very, very different.
0: Okay.
1: My mom would play whatever she wanted kind of thing. Okay. My grandparents were very...
0: Yes. Know. They were the ones that were really flying the religious flag.
1: Yeah. I think the only quote-unquote secular music my grandmother ever really played was Elvis and Bob Marley. And she would let some Jackson 5 go every once in a while.
0: I heard that your dad also was a big influence when it came to the music that you were into.
1: Yeah. My father, he would play a lot of reggae in the house. A lot. So I would hear everything from like the 60s all the way up to like the early to late 90s. By the 2000s, of course, like it was my era. So I kind of already knew a lot of those songs. But anything prior to that, he would, used to have a lot of family barbecues and it would always be playing. He was a musician himself and a DJ. So he would just spin records for hours and I would just sit and listen. He would tell me who made it, what year, who the instrumentalists were. And I would just study.
0: Yeah. That's a huge part of becoming a solid musician.
1: Yes.
0: Knowing what came before and being able to sort of bring that into what you're doing now. So when did you start that exploration for yourself? Like thinking, I think I want to make music.
1: It's hard to pinpoint. I think I had always written. I was always a creative from very young. I used to have those little colored notebooks that had like 90 pages in them. And I used to fill them up with like stories or songs of that nature. And I would give it to my aunt because she was a school teacher. And she would like edit lines that didn't really make sense. Okay. If my spelling was off. But for real, let's say 11 to 12, I started uploading songs to Facebook for all my friends to hear. And I was always like writing about a girl I had a crush on or like, you know, just very like Loverboy-esque creations.
0: And were you making the music yourself as well?
1: At that time, I wasn't.
0: Was it just like click tracks or what? Like
1: it was a mixed bag. At first, it was just instrumentals that I found online. Like I found like Didn't You Know, Erykah Badu and wrote a song over it. Like just random stuff like that.
0: Sure.

0: And then eventually I had found like a music creation software, but it was free and it was on a browser.
1: Oh,
0: and
1: nice.
0: I used to use that. And then, you know, one thing led to another and here we are.
1: And here we are. The music that you make now, mm-hmm. you've got a new album coming out, and we're going to have to talk about that. Mm-hmm. But does your family listen to the music that you make now? How do you know how they feel?
0: No.
1: You have no idea?
0: No. The ones that do know absolutely love it. I talk to my sister about it all the time, and she's always like very, very excited. My uncle, he has recently re-entered my life, and he's a huge, huge inspiration and a huge support system for me. So seeing his smile when I was on stage and just seeing his excitement for who I'm becoming was probably one of the best things to ever happen in my life. So everyone else, I'm not too sure. I try not to think about it too much.
1: Really?
0: Like, yeah. I think this era of my life requires a deep level of selfishness. A huge chunk of my early years were just kind of playing a role of whatever anybody needed me to be.
1: Right.
0: And I think that like fractured my sense of identity for years. So now that I'm like a grown man, I'm like, it's not my business, you know?
1: Okay.
0: Yeah, yeah.
1: So having your family thinking about what you're doing creatively, it's not the biggest, it's not the biggest thing in your head as you create. Is that what you're saying?
0: It is, but I try to leave it on the record. Like,
1: right.
0: I don't want to carry it with me.
1: Right.
0: I don't want to live or die by anyone's approval anymore. I've done enough of that. So now when I create, I will think about my grandfather a lot. I will think about my dad a lot. I will think about my mom, especially if I say something crazy, because I have a habit of like, you know, getting off the most outlandish lines. And then I'll think back and I'll be like, oh man, like, I don't know how my mom would feel about this. But like, you know.
1: Look, you're not alone, because when I think of some of the great soul singers, some of the best R&B singers, Anthony Hamilton, mm-hmm. I think of D'Angelo. Mm-hmm.
0: My personal favorite.
1: Right? I think of Whitney, even like Aretha Franklin, connected deeply with the church and had to find their own path away from all of that. Do you think about the path that they kind of trod and how you are going to take that same path?
0: D'Angelo is probably like my biggest...
1: Rest in peace.
0: Yeah. Mm-hmm. I definitely cried when that happened. I didn't tell anybody, but I weeped when that happened.
1: Yeah.
0: More so because the music helped me get through a lot of high school. Like, high school was like very rough.
1: Mm-hmm.
0: My mother was very, very sick during that time, and I spent a lot of time alone. And I would just like ride my longboard, get really, really high. Sorry, family.
1: Sorry, family.
0: And I would just listen to his first two albums.
1: Yeah.

0: I look to him a lot for inspiration because that was one of the first artists where I heard the influence immediately.
1: Right.
0: When I heard Untitled or The Line or Send It On, I was like, oh, this is like Southern church music. Like, and you could hear it down to the background vocals, to the choices and sounds, the rhythm.

0: feel that upbringing of yours coming into the music, or did it feel more like it was just a natural thing that just came out? It came out how it came out.
1: No. It was definitely conscious. Like, because it's always been involved. I have a song called Spin the Block. And if somebody listens really closely, I used His Eyes on the Sparrow, if anybody knows that song.
0: I know that song very well.
1: So I used that song as like a blueprint.

a huge chunk of my palate growing up was that. And even though I've stepped away from it, it's the sonically, it's still very much like, I'm still very much tied to it. So when I started Pray For Me, I wanted to do something that was kind of like an ode to that version of myself, an ode to my family, an ode to just a part of me that I was almost letting go of, that I was like, oh, this can live here now. Yeah. Every time I make an album, like whatever version of myself was there when I made that, I let it go. I'm like, I can kind of like move forward and step into something else.

0: You know, I'm going to read a quote that you said that speaks very much to that. You say you said this album is a balance between these two worlds, to honor my parents the best that I know how and still stay true to what the world has given me, which is...
1: I said that?
0: You said that. Damn. You're deep, eh?
1: Damn.
0: And it sounds like something that's like, it's a heavy lift to do that, you know, to honor this thing, your upbringing, your parents, but at the same time, step out.
1: Yeah.
0: What made you come to that conclusion that that had to be the way?
1: Meeting my grandmother in her later years. We stopped talking for years after my mother passed, and we saw each other maybe like 3-ish years ago. And we sat down and talked, and I just kept asking her questions about like her perspective on life. And most of what came out of her mouth was, I wish I. Ooh. A lot of it was, looking back, I wish I had done this, or I should have done this differently, or... And a lot of it was completely rooted in her intuition and like what she wanted out of herself and out of her life. I completely committed to being very selfish because I think a lot of the things that I experienced in life, and most children, what you're experiencing a lot of the times if you have like difficult family relationships is the backlash of personal guilt. So whatever your parents or whoever's raising you didn't get out of life, they'll kind of like find a way to put that on you, whether it's, you know, a level of remorse or guilt or anger, like you'll experience it. I never want to ever put that on anyone, whether a spouse or a child or whatnot. And growing up, a little off topic, I watched a lot of Grammy films. So in the house, there was a bookshelf. And for some reason, I don't know why, all the books that were on the shelf were like autobiographies of artists. So it would be pictures from like the 50s to the 90s of Grammy acceptances, first concerts, last concerts, their funeral. And I, as a kid, I wasn't really allowed to read anything that was secular, but I was able to get away with
0: that stuff.
1: Those. So
0: Okay.
1: I spent a lot of time reading those. And then when YouTube came about, I would watch archived videos for hours.
2: And the album of the year is The Miseducation of Lauryn Hill. Lauryn Hill.
3: Yes. Lauryn Hill. Engineers Commissioner Gordon. Matt Howe. Dawn Jefferson. Ken Johnston.
1: I craved to know what it was like to reach the absolute limits of success. Mm-hmm. And not for the sake of vanity, just for the sake of like, oh, you can do this. Like, and you can show somebody else like, hey, like, just so you know, you can offer something to the world that will live forever, even once you're forgotten. So,
0: One of these days, there's going to be an interviewer that reads back what you just said to you, and you're going to be like, "I said that?
1: I'm just a yapper, man." Like, I don't know. What
0: you're
1: I'm
0: a great yapper.
1: Thank
0: you're
1: you.
0: A great yapper. We're going to go out on God and. I was hoping that you would tell me a little bit about what inspired the song musically and lyrically, just whatever comes to mind when you think about making On God.
1: I looked to my manager to see how much of this I should say, but whatever.
0: Say it all. Say it all.
1: There is a, or there was a girl that I was madly in love with growing up.
0: Okay.
1: And we had been on and off for so many years. And all the songs that I had written about her up until this point were very much like rooted in a longing or like in a regret almost.
0: Yearning.
1: Yeah. And she called me one day and we were sitting on the phone. She's like, the next time you write a song about me, write about it from a place of right now, from a place of love. And I was like, I'll do that right now. And she sat on the phone, and that's how that song came about. So I wanted to write something that was almost like a promise, like a, yeah, I guess I would just say a promise.
0: Yeah.
1: And I put it on the Bible. I put it on God because she had, we both grew up in the same church. So she had seen everything. She knew everything. So
0: okay.
1: I used a lot of religious context to tie the whole thing together.
0: Well, I think that you have done something wonderful with this music, and I hope all the best for you.
1: Thank you.
0: I really, really do. I think 2026 is looking very bright for you.
1: Thank you.
0: Raheem was my guest. Thanks for being here.
1: Beautiful.

0: is that we turn this water to wine and live a good life.
1: That's On God off Raheem's new album, Pray For Me. Before that, you heard my conversation with Raheem. His album is out everywhere right now. I'm Garvey Bailey. You're listening to Q. You know what? One of the hardest things that you can do is describe music. Like, just think of a track that you love. How do you describe a feeling? How do you put into words the way that all the notes come together and the music comes together and then the words come together? How does it make you feel? Well, the Canadian pianist Bruce Liu takes a pretty novel approach to this. While he says he generally avoids describing music, when push comes to shove, he heads to the dessert tray to express himself. Bruce has played with the greatest orchestras in the world. He won the prestigious Chopin Piano Competition, and he's this year's Toronto Symphony Orchestra's Spotlight Artist. We'd heard him describe a Mozart piece as a creme brulee, that creamy custard with a thin caramel sugar crust on top. Delicious. Well, by the time we caught up with him, he'd had a change of heart on that. Have a listen.
2: Maybe like a millefeuille.
1: Oh, really?
2: Yeah, I mean,
1: delicious.
2: Yeah, I think it's like a light, balanced and rather elegant, you know.
1: Yeah.
2: Nothing too excessive and very transparent, you know. So many layers, but very transparent.
1: Can you give us a little taste of that on the piano?
2: A little taste.
1: A tiny taste?
2: Yeah, I mean,
1: yes.
2: So this kind of vibe, you know, and very delicate.
1: Very delicate.
2: And, you know, this kind of deeply human, but without being too overwhelming. And the Rachmaninoff on the other way, if I would give a dessert idea, I would take it as a dark chocolate lava cake.
1: Mm-hmm.
2: You know, it's very rich, substantial and dense and
1: a lot of depth.
2: A lot of depth, and mm-hmm. it's meant to flood, you know, in the senses where Mozart invited you to like savor.
1: Yeah.
2: And Rachmaninoff dares you to kind of give in, you know, and just,
1: right.
2: And yeah.
1: Can you show me what that chocolate cake sounds like? A little bit of what that sounds like?
2: Or even a very emotional part.
1: Yeah. You just have to fall into it.
2: You feel the, you know, the emotions and the substance,
1: yes,
2: going on between the notes.
1: Yeah. That was a bit of my conversation with pianist Bruce Liu. You can find the whole conversation on our podcast, Q with Tom Power. We have got time for one more song before we head out. This one comes from J.J. Swin, a singer-songwriter from Peterborough, Ontario, who splits his time between Ontario and Austin, Texas. Now, this song is called Weary Eyes, and here's what J.J. says about it. Weary Eyes harkens back to the sound of 60s groups like The Byrds and the Everly Brothers. The song is a lament about trying to help heal someone's broken heart, ultimately for selfish reasons. I'm sure some of us, I'm putting my hand up, can relate. But without further ado, this is J.J. Swin with Weary Eyes on Q.

0: Bandcamp page, which is jjswin.bandcamp.com. That's it for Q today. I'm Garvey Bailey, sitting in for Tom Power. Thanks so much for listening. Catch you next time.
1: This is Paul with the Riviera Minute. Up to 250,000 people from all over the world are expected in Monaco this weekend for the Formula One Grand Prix. The 83rd edition sees drivers complete 78 laps of the 3.3-kilometre street circuit. Entry to the fan zone is free. The final list of venues for the 2030 Winter Olympics will be set in stone on June the 19th. It will then be presented to the International Olympic Committee for approval. Nice will host some of the events on ice. And Antibes is reinforcing its police presence around the city as it prepares for a big influx of tourists over the summer. Over-tourism leads to an increase in crime every year, including assaults and thefts. The city has almost 300 CCTV cameras, and municipal police will also set up a temporary police station on the seafront. Riviera weather: fine and sunny for the Monaco Grand Prix weekend, with temperatures on both Saturday and Sunday reaching 24 degrees Celsius.

0: This is the Moth Radio Hour. I'm your host, Jennifer Hickson. In this hour, stories about putting fresh eyes on the past, returning to the scene, and finding new details you may have missed the first time around. Whether you see your past through rose-colored glasses or one of those magnifying mirrors that highlights every blemish, whisker, and scar, the passage of time always sheds new light. Our first story is by Ivan McClellan. He told this in Jackson Hole, Wyoming, where we partner with Center for the Arts. Here's Ivan.
1: I was born and raised in Kansas City, Kansas. Go Chiefs. The neighborhood that I grew up in had many sides. It was urban and country at the same time. It was beautiful, and sometimes it could be terrifying. My sister and I would run around in a five-acre field behind our house all summer long, and we would play, and we would eat blackberries until our fingers were sticky, and then we'd run home through the thistle, pick thorns out of our socks on the front porch. And then at twilight, the lightning bugs would come out, and we'd scoop them up in mason jars, throw some leaves in there, screw the lid on tight, poke holes in the top so they could breathe. At night, some nights, gunshots would ring out on the block, and my sister and I would lay on the floor and look up as the police helicopters lit up the street looking for suspects. There were a lot of gangs in the neighborhood, and they would walk around with pit bulls, and whenever they ran across a rival gang member, they would fight their dogs. I wasn't in a gang. I was a nerd and a church kid. But when I ran across this one guy, he would sick his dog on me. And I would go running, and all the backs of my pants got eaten up, and I got really fast. My mom worked two or three jobs to keep us fed, and we were latchkey kids. And we determined it was unsafe to go outside, so we quit going out in that field and playing. As I got closer to the end of high school, my prospects were kind of slim. I could go be a delivery truck driver, I could be a pastor at my uncle's church, or I could go work at the assembly line at the Ford plant. I didn't really want to do any of those things. I wanted to be a photographer. And so I decided I was going to figure out a way out of Kansas. I never felt like I fit in there, and I knew somewhere there was a community where I belonged. So I saved up $500 that summer, and I just upped and moved to New York City. And that money was gone in a week. And I just like worked any job that I could get. I didn't know anybody. So I like handed out flyers. I blew up balloons. I played guitar in the park. Anything I could do for money. Until some way, through a bunch of luck, I got a job as a photographer and a junior designer at an ad agency. I didn't know anything that anybody was talking about. They would say ROI, SEO, KPIs, and I would just nod my head and Google what they had said. And I did that long enough that I actually started to get pretty good at my job, and I got promoted. I went from junior designer to designer. And I went from designer to senior designer, and from senior designer to art director. Every time that I got promoted, I saw fewer and fewer black people around, until I got a job as a creative director. I moved to Portland, Oregon, and I hardly ever saw black people at all. Like, I was in this sea of white men at work, and I was never a culture fit. Like, I understood their culture, but they had no clue who Luther Vandross was. Or they had never stayed up till 2 a.m. watching Showtime at the Apollo. Or they had no idea why I might be afraid of dogs. This led to a case of imposter syndrome. I felt like I didn't belong in the rooms that I was in, that I was going to be found out, thrown out in the street, forced to move back to Kansas. One day I was at a party. I didn't know anybody there except for the person whose birthday it was, and so I was just drinking by myself and sulking in the corner. Somebody tapped me on the shoulder, and I turned around, and there's a tall black man with a salt and pepper afro, and he introduces himself. He says his name is Charles Perry, says he's a filmmaker. I say, oh, I'm a photographer. What are you working on? He said, I'm working on a movie about black cowboys. I said, what, like a Western? He said, no, like a documentary. I kind of laughed. I was like, oh, there's not enough black cowboys to make a whole documentary. Like, I knew a thing or two about cowboys. Like, I grew up watching Bonanza and Gunsmoke and Lonesome Dove reruns. Like, my school choir used to sing the national anthem at the American Royal Rodeo in Kansas. I viewed the cowboy to be the archetype of American independence and grit. But black cowboys, the only black cowboys I knew were Sheriff Bart in Blazing Saddles and Cowboy Curtis on Pee Wee's Playhouse. So we kept talking, and he said, well, you got to see it for yourself, man. Come with me to a black rodeo in Oklahoma this summer. I said, absolutely. It was exactly the opportunity that I had been looking for. Like, I had never felt more separated from black culture. And it going to a rodeo seemed like the furthest thing from working at a computer that I could think of. And so I went home and I bought my plane ticket, and I just sat there for the next few months anticipating what this could possibly be like. In my head, it was like Soul Train, but everybody was on a horse. So August came around and I caught my flight to Oklahoma City. I drove an hour and a half to Okmulgee, parked my car, got out, and got just suffocated by 105 degree heat. It was 105 degrees, it was 100% humidity. As I was walking through the grass, chiggers were biting my ankles, and there were grasshoppers jumping up on my clothes. There was just a haze of barbecue smoke over the entire lawn. I couldn't breathe. And everywhere I looked, there was a white horse trailer glistening in the sun. And there was R&B music and gospel music and hip hop coming out of the trailers. And everywhere around me, there were black cowboys, thousands of them. I saw young men riding their horses with no shirt, a gold chain, basketball shorts, and Jordans. And they were walking up, hitting on women and talking trash to the other riders. And I saw old men just sitting stoically on their horses, and they had precise Stetsons and trim mustaches, pinky rings, and their shirts were so starched you could hear them crunch when they moved their arms. And the women, bedazzled from head to toe, bedazzled hats, bedazzled shirts with fringe, bedazzled jeans, and they had long braids and acrylic nails, and they were settling down these muscular quarter horses that they were going to be riding 40 miles per hour in the barrel race later that afternoon. Like, I couldn't have fit in any less. I was wearing khakis and wingtips. But I felt so welcomed by this group of people. Everybody was so eager to share a smile, let me take their photo, and share their story. I met a man named Robert Criff. Robert had this leather raisin of a face. And he had this beautiful horse named Summertime. He pulled on her reins, and she put her legs down on the ground like she was bowing. It was so elegant. And he shook my hand. He had these 12 grit sandpaper hands. Mine almost started to bleed because I've got dragonfly wings for hands from working in tech for so long. And he offered me a bottle of water, which I desperately needed at this point because I'm like soaking wet. He's not a bead of sweat on his face. In fact, nobody else at the rodeo was sweating at all. And I looked like I had just gotten baptized. So he was wearing a Kansas City hat. So I said, where are you from? He said, I'm from Kansas City, Kansas. I said, I'm from Kansas City, Kansas. Where about? He said, oh, I live just off of 58th in Georgia. I grew up off of 57th in Georgia. It turns out that he lived on the other side of the 5-acre field from where I grew up. I never saw a horse back there. I never met Robert Criff, but he knew my grandma. He knew my pastor. We went to the same high school. In fact, he told me that half of the people at the rodeo come down from Kansas City every year for their family reunions. I was embarrassed. I felt silly because this entire culture was right under my nose my whole life, and I knew nothing about it. And I felt kind of ripped off because I was hanging out with these criminals chasing me with their dog, and I could have been hanging out with cowboys a field away. It immediately changed my perception of home away from a place of pain and poverty and violence to a place of independence and grit and cowboys. I was proud to be from there. The rodeo started, and a rider rode around the arena carrying a flag, a Pan-African flag. It's the American flag, but it's red, black, and green. And a singer belted out, "Lift every voice and sing." And she sang it with so much sincerity and so much energy that I heard it for the first time. She said, "Sing a song full of the faith that the dark past has taught us. Sing a song full of the hope that the present has brought us." And that to me was what this rodeo was about. What we have been forced to do in slavery, work the land, work with animals, we can now do in a celebratory mood for our own profit and our own entertainment. I photographed that rodeo with absolute joy. And I got home and I looked at the photos and I was just blown back by all of the vibrance and all of the energy and the fashion. It was like I had gone to Oz, clicked my heels back to gray homogenous Portland, but I had proof that I had been there. My favorite photo is of this rodeo queen. Her name is Jasmine Marie. And I asked her to take her photo, and she stands there and throws her hair off of her shoulders. And she's standing there with her chin up and her hair blowing back, and her crown is glistening in the stadium lights. And she looks like actual royalty. I love all of these photos. Whenever I'm feeling separated from the culture, I just open them up and look through them, and I'm immediately taken back to Okmulgee. And I go back every year. I've taken my family with me. I've been to dozens of black rodeos around the country. My work has been featured in museums. It's been featured in magazines and published in a book. And I've seen the figure of the black cowboy elevated in film and television. And it's become a part of a narrative about identities in the West. But I do this so that my kids, when they draw a picture of a cowboy, they'll color it in with a brown face. And I'll do it so that I'll never again forget that this is a part of who I am as a black man in America. Thank you.
0: That was Ivan McClellan. Ivan is a photojournalist and designer. His current photo project, 8 Seconds, focuses on the stories of black cowboys around the country. Ivan lives in Portland, Oregon, with his wife and 2 children. Between May and October, he takes pictures at rodeos around the country. To see some of his beautiful photographs, visit themoth.org. Ivan said he's discovered a bunch of trail riding clubs in the community where he grew up in Kansas. Now when he goes home, he always hangs out with black cowboys. He's mostly on the ground taking pictures, but sometimes he even gets up on a horse. He might even be developing some calluses. In a moment, a woman celebrates her honeymoon without her new husband, and a grown man finds himself, somewhat reluctantly, back in high school when the Moth Radio Hour continues.
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0: This is the Moth Radio Hour from PRX. I'm Jennifer Hickson. In this hour, stories from people revisiting the past. In this next story, a new bride finds a unique way to walk in her husband's shoes. We met Rachel McCormick when we did a storytelling workshop for students at a high school in the Bronx where she was a teacher. She told a story to model the form for the students, and we were so intrigued, we asked her to share more. Here's Rachel McCormick, live at a community showcase in the Bronx.
5: Woo! spent my honeymoon in a tent in the desert alone. It was the summer of 2010, and I had just married the man of my dreams. He was funny, smart, and caring. He didn't really speak much English, but I figured, hey, that was something we could work on. We had met 4 years earlier on a soccer field in Poughkeepsie, New York, as I ate a mango on a stick and nursed a sprained ankle. When the game was over, Edvi came up to me and he heaved me over his shoulders so I wouldn't have to limp through the mud, and I was in love. I later learned that Edvi had come to the United States from Oaxaca, Mexico, 1 week before September 11th, 2001. And he had come here by crossing the desert between Sonora and Arizona on foot. Because of this, some people call him illegal. Other people say that he doesn't have papers. I mean, he has plenty of papers, birth certificate, diplomas, tax returns, but none of those papers authorize him to live in the United States. Because of this, Edvi can't travel. He rarely leaves the confines of New York City because he fears deportation. Fear is a big part of Edvi's life, and it's rooted in several near-death attempts to cross the border. In the months leading up to our marriage, we would sit on the couch and he would tell these stories of having to drink all sorts of nasty things to stay alive in the desert, like water from car radiators and water from cow tanks and even water from his own pee. He told this one story about getting lost in the mountains and having to slaughter a goat from somebody's ranch and roast it over tumbleweeds under the light of the moon. Knowing all of this, a few weeks before our wedding, I told Edvi that I wanted to honeymoon alone in the desert on the border in the same place he had nearly died several times. His reaction, like most other people's, was, why? Well, on one level, I wanted to have one last adventure before I had a bunch of his beautiful babies, and I figured that traveling to the desert was the only thing I could do ethically while my new husband stayed at home working 12-hour shifts as a busboy. I also wanted to see with my own two eyes this border that had transformed Edvi from a human being into an illegal alien. So in honor of Edvi's struggle, I packed a bag and I went to the desert south of Tucson, Arizona to volunteer for 2 weeks with the organization No More Deaths, which, among other things, seeks to end human suffering on the U.S.-Mexico border. When I got there, I thought I knew what to expect based on the tales that Edvi and his friends had told of their perilous journeys. I had even written my senior thesis at Vassar about narratives of violence on the U.S.-Mexico border back in those days when I thought I knew everything. But I was not expecting this. What lay south of the airport and the urban sprawl of Tucson looked more like a cross between a science fiction movie and footage from a foreign war zone than the country I thought I knew. Don't get me wrong, it was absolutely beautiful. Not sand like the Sahara, but bright maroon soil and prickly green plants and animals that howled. As I pitched my tent in the middle of this beauty, I started to notice other things too, like the helicopters that constantly flew overhead and the Border Patrol agents that would jump out of bushes and point their guns at anything that moved, including me. Their weapons should have scared me, but unfortunately, I realized that as a white woman, I was probably safe, whereas somebody brown like Edvi certainly wasn't. In those 2 weeks in the desert, I thought a lot about Edvi. He was my only real connection between what was happening on the border and what was happening at home in New York. I thought about Edvi as he danced at our wedding, and I also thought about him as he cried at our wedding because none of his family could be there. And it wasn't just Edvi that I thought about. I thought about the millions of other people who had made the same decision as him to leave their families behind and walk north. In my first week in the desert, I didn't actually meet any of these migrants, but I saw signs of their presence all around. I saw their footprints in dry riverbeds and discarded backpacks everywhere filled with Red Bull and children's toys and photographs. And in the middle of all this, my task was to work with other volunteers from No More Deaths to leave jugs of water in different spots in the desert. Because if you decide to walk from Mexico over the mountains to some U.S. interstate to get picked up, it's physically impossible to bring enough water with you to survive. So the volunteers and I would spend the daylight hours leaving hundreds of gallons of water in different places, hoping that people would find them and drink them and stay alive. At night, we would sleep under the stars as the desert came to life with javelinas and rattlesnakes and so many different people from so many different places walking north. It wasn't until my second to last day in the desert that I actually met one of the people I was trying to help. I had been walking a trail with a couple of other volunteers when we heard this faint groan in the bushes to our right. As we got closer to the noise, we could see that there was a man there, lying on his back and struggling to keep his eyes from rolling into the back of his head. As I got even closer, I could see that his lips were cracked and his complexion was nearly gray. I was in shock. All I could think to do was to stare at this man and to check to see if he was alive. And as I looked at his face, I could have sworn that I saw Idvi, my new husband, so far from home and yet so close to death. And on the flight back to New York, all I could think about was this man. Where had he come from? Where had he been going? Had he survived the damages of dehydration and exposure? And I wondered, how had Idvi survived? I'll probably never really know, but frankly, I'm just glad that he did. Thank you.
6: That was Rachel McCormick. Rachel and Idvi eventually had two daughters, Sarah and Anna. They created a happy life in New York City, but spent more than two decades battling the U.S. immigration system. 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They are adjusting to life in a new country. To learn more about their story, you can visit themoth.org.

0: 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About revisiting your past? 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Have you looked at life from both sides now? We'd love to hear. You can pitch us your story by recording it right on our site or call 877-799-MOTH. That's 877-799-6684. 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The musical he mentions is My Favorite Year. And just for context, in the movie version, the lead role is played by Peter O'Toole. Here's Steve Peebles.
1: So I'm playing Templeton the Rat in a production of Charlotte's Web. It runs two shows a week for $30 a show. But it's not really the way that I thought my career was going to go. I'm 2 years out of college. I was a serious actor. Here I am. I get a call from my buddy Jonathan. He says, hey, man, are you doing a show right now? I'm wearing the rat costume. And I'm like, not really. What's up? He says, Main South is looking for an immediate replacement for My Favorite Year. You'd rehearse 3 days next week. You go on Friday, Saturday. If you don't know, My Favorite Year is a musical about a TV variety show. And Main South is a high school. And I kind of focus on that detail. I said, Main South is a high school. And he's like, yeah, the kid playing Alan Swan got caught drinking at a party. But they open tonight, so he's on this weekend, and then you're on next weekend. And like, I'm a full adult. I'm not trying to do high school musical, let alone an actual musical at an actual high school. And I'm like, okay, so what does this high school want to pay me to learn a show in a week? And he was like, $2,000. And I got in my car and I got a copy of the script and I went to the show that night. And guys, it's a great show. Okay, so Alan Swan is this old Hollywood icon who gets called in last minute as an emergency replacement, as a guest host on this variety show. And when he shows up, he's an alcoholic mess, which like, ouch, but okay, that's in my wheelhouse. And he's ruined his career, he's ruined his life, he's estranged from his daughter, and all he's got to do is pull it together in this week to do this show, and he does this musketeer sketch where he sings and he fights with a sword and he wins his daughter back. I'm excited. And I go to meet the music director, who was my contact, and I said, hey, I'm Steve, we talked on the phone. She said, hey, you're saving my life. When was the last time you played this role? I said, no, I just got the script this afternoon. And she leans in. She narrows her eyes. She says, the only reason I got the board to agree to let me hire an actor is I said I would get somebody who had played the part before. So when was the last time you played this part? And I was like, last summer at my college? She was like, good answer. Let's go meet the director. So like Alan Swan on the back burner, I've got two hallways to figure out how to play Steve Peebles, who has totally played Alan Swan before, but can't do any of the things associated with having played that part. So I meet the director. We go over some scheduling. He's like, is there anything you want to change from like the way that you did it in your last production? And I was like, no, this guy's good. I want to respect his choices. And the fight choreographer is like, how are you with a sword? And it's like, in my production, we did it with daggers, which is not a good lie for a musketeer fighting play. And then we go into another room and we meet the cast and crew who have all been assembled. And the director says, hey, guys, this is Steve. He's going to be taken over as Alan. And that's the sound you hear. And I said, hey, guys, I saw your show tonight. I'm really excited to jump into this with you. And that is the exact response that I get. Because I'm not the understudy in this situation. I'm the outsider who's shouldering out their friend. And I was prepared to do a show at a high school. I was not prepared to be in high school again. So I go home and I slam a script through my ear. Because if I don't show up memorized, ready to go, these kids are never going to give me an inch. And I do it. And I show up on Monday, and I'm playing, and I'm singing songs about losing my daughter and destroying my life, and they're playing with me, and then it's Friday. And if you've never gone on as an understudy, it feels a lot like this. You don't really know what's going to happen next, no matter how much you've rehearsed. It's blind adrenaline. It's like Catch Me If You Can. It's just 2 hours of me being like, do you concur? Do you concur? Do you concur? And thank God they keep concurring. And we take our bow, and the audience really erupts because they're so glad their kids got to do their show again, and they're so glad that I'm not a disaster. And it really feels like I gave a $1,000 performance, and I have to do it again the next day, and I'm a little more loose, and I'm having a lot of fun, and I'm climbing the 15-foot ladder to go swinging on this rope at the end of the show, and I'm up there for a while, so I got time to reflect. And I think, man, this stupid gig wound up being a lot of fun. And while I'm reflecting, I think that this stupid gig actually taught me everything that I was supposed to know about being a professional.
0: That was Steve Peebles. Steve is still a professional actor and is an artistic associate with Shattered Globe Theater. He wasn't able to dig up a photo of himself playing Templeton the Rat or his character from the musical, but did send us a picture of himself backstage doing one of his all-time favorite plays, Spamalot. I have something in common with Steve. In college, I also played Templeton the Rat in a production of Charlotte's Web, such a fun role. But then my college contacted my hometown newspaper and sent in a picture of me in costume. The caption read something like, Jennifer Hickson plays a sniveling rat, which was cute, except that the photo that ran right next to my rat portrait was a beautiful headshot of our neighbor's daughter, announcing that she was accepted into the London School of Economics. Perfect. In a moment, a kid graduates high school and leaves Montana behind, but returns many years later to reveal a huge secret when the Moth Radio Hour continues.

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3: Our final story is from Kimberly Reed. She told it in New York City, where WNYC is a media partner of The Moth. Here's Kimberly.
4: So I get a phone call from my mom, and she tells me that my father is about to get on an emergency life flight from our home in Montana to go to Denver to get an emergency liver transplant. My mom is kind of perennially optimistic, and she's telling me, don't worry, it's going to be okay. We're going to pull through this. It's going to be all right. But I know something is really wrong. So I get the next flight I can to go from where I'm living here in New York, hoping that I get there before my father dies. And I'm really really glad I got that flight as fast as I did, because I was able to spend a couple hours with my father before he passed away. And before I know it, I'm at this side of his hospital bed with my mom, and we're sobbing because he's passed. My dad was a strong, silent type. Grew up on a farm, and he was the town one of two town eye doctors. So he could fix anything. You know, he could fix tractors or eyes. He could, you know, no matter what. And he was always doing it like behind the scenes. You know, he never wanted to take credit for it. It was apparent that my mom and I and my two brothers were going to have to be fixing things ourselves this time around. And the first thing my mom did was to call my two brothers. One's a year older, one is a year younger. And it was going to be really comforting to see my younger brother. We were really close. He was really going to support me. It was going to be much more complicated seeing my older brother. We'd always had a really complicated relationship, and there was something really big about me that he did not know. And that's that the last time he saw me, years and years before, I was male. He was not aware that I had transitioned from being male to being female. And, you know, I always wanted to tell him. I was trying to find the right time, the right place, trying to, you know, get up the nerve. I was worried about his reaction. Maybe that, you know, he was a bit conservative, he had a temper. I didn't know how it was going to happen, and I just kept putting it off and never found the right time. And here we are, at the time where I have to deal with all this stuff. Mark wasn't the only one who didn't know my story. My whole hometown didn't know about me either. And, you know, I was trying to find a way to tell Mark. I just kind of figured with my hometown, I just would never go back there again. So my mom calls my brother, and in one phone call tells him that he lost his father and that he now has a sister. And I have to say, I mean, Mark was, he was really great. He got off the plane, we met him at the airport, he gave me a hug. But it was awkward, as you can imagine. And, you know, I think we did what a lot of families do at times like that. You just kind of fall back on tradition. And we wanted to do something that my mom and dad had always done every year. Because you see, it was my father's birthday. He had passed away 20 minutes before before his 65th birthday. So we all went to Applebee's and we got a slice of sizzling apple pie and put a candle in it. And my brother Mark, who really worshiped my father, got the honor of blowing out the candle. And when he was blowing out the candle, I still remember the expression on his face. He was, you know, trying to process my father's passing. He was figuring out why it had been so long that the two of us hadn't talked, something that really frustrated him. And it was just all kind of coming together. I took a business card out of my purse. It was for this job that Mark didn't even know I had. I had my new name on it. And I wrote my cell phone number on it, and I gave it to Mark. I said, look, you know, we haven't talked for so long, but here, anytime, any place, no barriers, call me anywhere, you know, we can talk anytime you want. And my mom started crying because her, you know, her children were reuniting. And also because it was, you know, for years she had been running interference between the two of us and using every excuse in the book to explain why I wasn't getting back to him or why, you know, packages to me were being returned because they had the wrong name on them. And, it, you know, her job running interference was over. So Mark was in shock. We were all in shock. I was in shock because I was thinking about the fact that, you know, nobody in my hometown knew. And I'm wondering if I can go back for the funeral, if I should go back, if my mom and my brothers really want me to, really deep down. And I'm thinking that, you know, I never even thought I was gonna go back to my hometown, and now I'm being pulled back right into it. As contradictory as it may seem, as soon as there was a reason to go back, I had this really deep, strong yearning to go back. I mean, I had gone to school in New York and San Francisco and traveled all over the world, and this place that I thought of as home, that I think I really repressed, knowing that I couldn't go back there, right? I don't need to go back there. But as soon as there was a reason for me to go back there, a very strong reason, I really, really wanted to go. I wanted to see the house, the only house I had ever known growing up. I wanted to go back to my hometown and these people that, you know, comprise this community that I thought of as home, right? And my mom reassured me that she wanted me to be there, that she in fact needed me there for support, my brothers too. And my mom had a plan to get us there. You know, our family had been separated for a long time, so she had the idea for all of us to rent a car and drive the 20 hours from Denver back to Montana. So before you know it, there we are in the car. You know, my brother hasn't seen me for years, especially not as female, and here we are. And we had so much to do. We were planning his service, my father's funeral service. We were writing his obituary. My mom wanted to figure out, and I did too, wanted to figure out how we could introduce the information about me while still keeping the focus on my father. So she had me driving out in the, you know, across Wyoming, 70 miles an hour. She had me take dictation of her friends, and she wanted to invite them over for tea. So she had this really strategic list. It's like, you invite Judy, and she's going to tell all the people in the arts community that my mom was involved in. And you're going to tell June, and June is going to tell all the people at Dad's office. And we'll find somebody else in the... She's going to tell everybody at the church. And the next night, there they were, 18 of my mom's best friends, and the minister from the church where the service was going to be performed. They're drinking tea. And my mom says, "You all know very well by now that I've lost my husband. And I know a lot of you have wondered what happened to my middle son, who seemed to disappear." And she said, "I want you to know tonight that, you know, I have a daughter, and her name is Kim. And this is my child, and I love my child, and I hope you do too. And we can focus on this tonight. We can talk about this tonight. You all are my ambassadors. If someone has questions at the funeral and I'm caught up in things, I'm going to point them to you and let you tell this story, because you can talk about it in a sensitive way." And she took a couple questions from the people there, and the whole tea party ended slightly different than the tea party we hear about in the news. The whole thing ended with everybody raising their teacups and saying, "Hip, hip, hooray for Kim. Hip, hip, hooray for Kim." There were a couple amens and some applause. And then everybody went home, and I swear there was a brownout from all the simultaneous phone calls that were being made, dispensing the information, right? So then the next night, there was a viewing of my father's body at the funeral home. And I had elected not to go because, you know, I didn't want the focus to be on me. I was going to keep it on everybody and keep it on my father. But my best friend, Tim, from high school, was at the viewing. And he calls me up. He had only known the new me for a couple days. I hadn't even told him. But he knew me really well. And he knew I was chickening out. And he called me from the funeral parlor, and he said, "Hey, I got a lot of people here that really want to see you. I should probably tell you that the people he's talking about are the football team." Because I used to be on the football team. And so... applause for that, man. And so Tim says, "Where are you? I got a lot of people who want to see you." I'm like, "Yeah, I don't want to go, and, you know, I want to keep the focus on my dad. I don't want to be there." He's like, yeah, whatever. "Either you come down here, or we're going to come up there. What's it going to be?" I said, I come up here, I guess. So before I know it, the football team is at my front door. And a couple of them have cases of beer under their arm. One case gets tossed in the snowbank to keep it cold. It's just like high school. And all of a sudden, they're in my living room. And it's this wake instantly. And this show of support for me and for the memory of my father, right? And they're in my living room. This living room I never even thought I would see again. And people were either laughing or crying, mostly laughing. And I remember looking around the room, and there's Kevin. He was one of the co-captains of the football team with me. And I look over there, and there's my brothers, Mark and Todd, and they were, you know, we were all very close in age, so we had friends in common, and they're telling stories about my dad. And there's, I look over on the couch, and there's Frank. Probably should have also told you that not only was I on the football team, but I was the quarterback. And so I look over on the couch, and there's Frank. He's an offensive lineman. It's the job of an offensive lineman to protect the quarterback. And Frank is protecting me once again, 20 years later, under very different circumstances. And he's got his arm around my girlfriend. They're laughing and knocking back cans of cheap beer. And that was the moment that I knew things were going to be okay somehow. And there was one more person there that night, and that was my mom. And she told me something, that we ended up repeating quite a bit that weekend through the services. She came up and she said, you know, Dad was always fixing things, and it looks like he fixed this too. She said, you know, even though your father has died, you've been reborn. Thank you very much.

0: That was Kimberly Reed. About a year and a half after her father's funeral, Kim went back to Montana to attend her high school reunion. She brought her camera, and her award-winning film, Prodigal Sons, documents that trip. She also directed the feature documentary, Dark Money, which explores political corruption in Montana and elsewhere in the U.S. She also co-wrote an opera that's been performed all over the world. Recently, I got a chance to catch up with Kim about life since her moth story, which she first told in 2011. When you went back to Montana that first time and subsequent times, I'm wondering, what did you expect from people?
1: I tended at that time in my life to presume what other people's reactions to me were going to be instead of letting them have their own reaction. And I was wrong about a lot of people. I thought that there would be rejection there, and there wasn't. You know, I had sort of set up this barrier that wasn't really there. And the fact that that barrier got broken with my father's death and then the subsequent reunification with my brother that happens, I'm just so glad that that happened, because if it hadn't, and if, you know, we hadn't kind of documented that and told those stories, I don't know that I ever would have figured it out. And there's a lot of people that don't. And I think that that's sad. There's a flip side to all of that. I think what happens to me is, in the story that I tell for The Moth, is a really beautiful story of reunification and love. And it's, you know, still warms my heart to think of it that way. That's not everybody's story. I think it's important to tell my story and to tell stories of trans joy and love, and just the fact that we're just kind of like everybody else, as boring as everyone else. And I mentioned earlier that we've come a long way in the way that our society accepts LGB and especially T folks. But there's a flip side to that, and that's that there's been more talk about trans folks in our society, but that also comes with kind of a dark underbelly of reaction and blowback and especially violence against trans folks. And that's an important thing to acknowledge as we take in these stories of, you know, how far we've come. It's also creating a lot of blowback in certain sectors of our society. I mean, half of the states in the country have laws that are designed specifically to target trans folks and to remove rights that we have right now. So, especially when you're talking about medical treatment for trans kids, I think it's like especially targeted and cruel. And it sort of feels like we're becoming the latest social wedge issue. So, two steps forward, one step back, you know, just keep moving forward.
0: Well, I'm so glad we have your story of how a family can react that hopefully will lead the way for other families, open their hearts up to it.
1: Yeah, that's why we tell these stories, right?
0: That was Kimberly Reed. Visit themoth.org to get a link to the trailers for Kim's films and projects. That's it for this episode. We hope you'll join us next time, and that's the story from The Moth.

This episode of the Moth Radio Hour was produced by me, Jay Allison, Catherine Burns, and Jennifer Hickson, who also hosted and directed the stories in the show, along with Larry Rosen. Co-producer is Vicky Merrick, associate producer Emily Couch. The rest of the Moth's leadership team includes Sarah Haberman, Sarah Austin Jeunesse, Meg Bowles, Kate Tellers, Jennifer Birmingham, Marina Kluche, Suzanne Rust, Brandon Grant, Inga Gladowski, Sarah Jane Johnson, and Aldi Kaza. Moth stories are true, is remembered and affirmed by the storytellers. Our theme music is by The Drift. Other music in this hour from Bill Frisell, Rye Cooter, Irving Berlin, and Soran Mula. 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
1: Welcome to NewsHour from the BBC World Service. I'm Rob Young. Astronauts on board the International Space Station were ordered to prepare for evacuation after an air leak suddenly got worse.
2: Station Houston on Space to Ground 2 for all USOS crew members needs you to execute EMER procedure 3.4, Crew Dragon establish safe haven.
1: We'll hear from the Sherpa who went missing on the upper slopes of Mount Everest for

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1: Search teams in southwestern France have found the body of a child suspected to be a missing girl in a case that sparked a national uproar about alleged judicial failings. Dozens of police and volunteers had been combing the countryside in southwestern France for days to find 11-year-old Liana. A 41-year-old father of two has been detained as the key suspect. Public anger erupted after it emerged he had been repeatedly accused of sexually abusing children with no action taken. Liana went missing on Friday near the village of Florence after she was last seen getting into a man's car. Disney has still not recouped $4.2 billion of its investment in Disneyland Paris after more than 30 years, even though the resort is now its best performing international outpost. That's according to an analysis of recent filings by the Guardian newspaper. The sprawling theme park opened its ornate iron gates in 1992. It now attracts about 16 million visitors every year. And France has brushed aside concerns over their World Cup readiness after suffering a surprise 2-1 defeat by Ivory Coast in a tournament warm-up match.

0: France insists the setback will serve as a useful reminder rather than a cause for alarm. France opened their World Cup campaign against Senegal in New York on the 16th of June. WRP News, I'm Paul McNally.
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2: Welcome to Ideas and to our final episode celebrating our 60th anniversary. I'm Nala Ayed. You know, sometimes the universe hands us a gift. Here's what I mean. Over the past year, our podcast listeners spent a total of 526,915 hours listening to our program. That's 21,954.8 days. And that translates to, wait for it, 60 years of listening to us in this, our 60th year. That's the sound of a full house settling in at the Isabel Bader Theater in Toronto, just before we held a special onstage discussion to mark our birthday, the best and worst ideas of the past six decades. But this time, the universe had a different idea. I couldn't make it because of a family matter. So Ideas producer Mary Link, who's normally based in Halifax, filled in for me. And as you'll hear, it was a fun and festive soiree full of free thinking and food for thought.
3: Welcome, welcome, welcome, everyone. Hello, I'm Mary Link. I'm the pinch hitter host for tonight for the team. And it's really unfortunate that Nala Ayed, our amazing, kind, brilliant host, can't be here tonight. And I know she would be thrilled to be here. And I'm thrilled to be here. Six decades, or as we'd say in the East Coast, six friggin' decades. Can you believe it? Over the years, I've been fortunate enough to win various awards and honors nationally in Canada and internationally in the United States, Britain, and Europe. And those distinctions point to something else that I do want to underline, and that is the wide range of the topics we feature. Thinkers like Nietzsche, Hobbes, and Hegel, the links between AI and racism, the hidden symbolism in movies like The Wizard of Oz and Jaws. We can be fun at ideas. The revival of the Mi'kmaq language, the nature of the universe, the dynamics of the atom, the alarming rise of multi-billionaires. Okay, that's mine, and it's due soon. The advent of Chinese science fiction, the cultural meaning of shipwrecks, theater of the absurd, and oil pipelines. And, close to my heart, the moral imperative behind the ideas of human rights. And I have you know that all of these topics are from this year alone. And what that range of them really speaks to is the appetite for them out there among you right here and with our listeners everywhere. Or, to quote a former team member, at our best, ideas helps explain water to fish. You know our groovy Ideas logo there right behind me, and it's the psychedelic starburst there. It's created in, surprise, surprise, 1969. But what might be surprising is a promotional language that went with it at the time, that this program is, quote, for people who like to think. And you are all proof of that here tonight. And now to the best and worst ideas of the last 60 years, and which ones may be the most important over the next six decades. If I were to read the complete credentials and accomplishments of our three panelists, we would be here all night. So this is a bonsai version. Jamie Liu teaches law at the University of Ottawa. And she still practices law, and somehow she's also managed to write a novel, Dandelion, which was named by CBC as one of the best novels of 2022.
2: Thank you.
3: Super achiever. Joe Heath, he's a philosopher at the University of Toronto. Again, that sort of sounds like the Bachelor competition here, but anyways. He's written extensively for both academic and general audiences about political philosophy, business ethics, rational choice theory, action theory, and critical theory. This doesn't even include his Substack. And Joe is also the co-author of the best-selling book, The Rebel Zeal. And finally, but not least, we have Vas Bednar. She is a public policy designer. She leads the Canadian Shield Institute, which consults with leaders from industry, academia, government, and civil society, all with the aim of strengthening Canada's economy, competitiveness, and sovereignty. She's also the co-author of The Big Fix, How Companies Capture Markets and Harm Canadians. Thank you for all being here.
4: Thank you.
3: So we're going to have a bit of fun. We're going to start first on the dark side. We're going to start with bad ideas and discuss that. And then next half, we'll be going to the light, to the good ideas. So let's start with the bad. So we're going to start with just a lightning round to whet the appetite for the main course of really bad ideas, which we'll talk about soon. So who wants to go first? Vas does. Okay.
4: Why not?
3: Okay, go.
4: Happy birthday, by the way. I hope I get the rose. So I used to have a Fitbit, like when Fitbits came out. Right. And my boyfriend at the time one day came up to me and was like, oh, I got X amount of steps more than you. And I took off that Fitbit, opened the garbage and tossed it in. Because I think the hyper quantification of everything, we're quantifying the weirdest things, our sleep, our number of steps, we're performing it, you know, trying to learn about ourselves. But I think it's ridiculous and it's got to stop.
3: I agree. Okay. Do you want to go?
5: Yeah, I would pitch in a nonconformity as one of the bad ideas. And so, like, I'm going back a little bit. So because it's the 60th anniversary, I'm thinking back to the ideas of the 1960s. And so, like, my parents were people who had drunk deeply from the cup of the 60s counterculture. So I was raised with that. And then I think it's, like, helpful to step back and say, you know, which ideas panned out, which ones didn't. And one of the ideas that was, you know, really, really popular in the countercultural idea was that we live under a system. And that system requires conformity. And that therefore, in order to rebel against that system, all we have to do is act in a nonconformist manner. Right? And it was very flattering to a lot of people to be told this, you know, artists and like jazz musicians and stuff like that, to be told that they were undermining the foundations of the technostructure of civilization through their acts of rebellion. But a lot of that just didn't pan out. And that it actually, I mean, it turned into a very entrepreneurial source of gains for people of that generation. But it didn't really, you know, impact the system in any significant way. And then I guess the last thing I'll say is we're now living in a time where that countercultural impulse of wanting to sort of defy the man is clearly drifted from the left to the right. And so it's the right now, which is acting in the more like, you know, sort of nonconformist and anti-authoritarian way. And I think that's causing, again, a lot of people to realize that this wasn't necessarily a politically useful impulse.
3: Should we be conformists? Is that what you're saying? We should all follow the...
5: Yeah, on the Rebel Cell, my Andrew Potter, my co-author, and I, we on the back, we wore like matching uniforms for the picture. And the slogan was Dare to Conform.
3: Jamie.
6: I'm going to say screens, and I think this is I'm a parent, this is a preoccupation amongst all of my friends who have kids. It's like, you know, how do we get kids off the screens, back on their bikes, into the park? And these are the conversations that are animating our dinner tables lately with our friends. And so I'm just going to say screens because they're pulling us away from human face-to-face contact and going into nature and discovering and getting bored.
3: Not just kids, us too,
6: us
3: right?
6: Us too. I should not just throw the kids out there, but it is definitely us. And we're leading the way in modeling that behavior, right?
3: Absolutely. Any others? Any other quick ones? Maybe trickle down to economics, anybody? That was a bad idea, perhaps. Some people think it's still good. But
6: realism.
5: We're not here to shoot fish in a barrel.
4: Yeah. I mean, I also think, just to pick up on screens, email, like how we communicate has changed so much over the past 60 years. I think reducing the cost of communicating so much is actually problematic and creates kind of more noise in our everyday lives. And it can be a kind of fake kind of work. Maybe we're over corresponding. I say bring back, not a fax, but I feel like after 10 emails a day, you should have to pay to send me one.
6: I also love like the classic letter writing thing. And, you know, and I grew up in a time where boyfriends would write you letters and it would be very romantic and it would take a long time to receive them and you would cherish them and you would fold them into their envelope and put them in a nice box and read them again in the future kind of thing. So, you know, it's more romantic and personal that way. So back to the letter writing, I don't know.
3: I don't know if that's going to happen or not, but cancel culture. What about cancel culture? Like, everybody gets angry so quick, and it just drives me crazy, but no?
5: I mean, at the risk of cancellation, let me say, well, okay, here's one. You want an idea, like we're talking abstract ideas. All right, here's one. Social viscosity. That's a good one, right? So, like, when we do network theory, one of the properties of a network is called viscosity. And viscosity is basically how hard it is for people in one part of the network to interact with another part of the network. Right. So it's like, you know, when you're building these things, you can specify it as a variable, right? So one of the things that we've had happen in our society is that there's been a massive decline of social viscosity, which means that it's incredibly easy now to interact with people who historically you would never have interacted with. And that means people outside your social class, people with a different education level, et cetera, et cetera. So you go on Facebook and what you have is an incredible like decline of social viscosity, which most people have found in the end is a kind of unpleasant experience, right? This is like the reason 100 years ago that people wanted to be strongly insulated from people who are outside of their social class is because it's very difficult often to interact with people you don't have a lot in common with. So part of what happened with cancel culture was that decline of social viscosity made it incredibly easy to summon up a mob of people who are willing to condemn a particular kind of behavior, right? So it used to be that, you know, you'd have a fight, you know, like with your domestic partner about how you load the dishwasher and it stays at home, right? Maybe you talk to a couple friends about it. But now, you know, someone will post a picture on Facebook or on Reddit or whatever, like, you know, this is how my husband loads the dishwasher, right?
3: Are you speaking from personal experience?
4: Someone,
3: you seem kind of angry.
5: No, I was surprised because I saw this on the front page of Reddit with 5,000 comments. And I thought, so no, it didn't happen personally, but I was struck by it because I thought, imagine coming home from work and it's not just like your wife's mad at you about how you load the dishwasher, but like 5,000 strangers have taken her side on the matter, right? So cancel culture is just a blown up version of that.
3: I know somebody, a young person, and they're in their 20s, and he went to AI to ask, how is he supposed to deal with this problem with his girlfriend?
4: And the answer.
3: Oh my God, I thought, well, what could you be told? You know, we know from Kim Kardashian that they're not always true because she failed her bar exam, so don't trust AI. But no, I just thought, wow, he's gone to AI, and what are they telling him, you know?
5: Like, probably obvious things that are correct.
3: You think? It was,
5: yeah.
4: Like how to load the dishwasher.
5: Yeah, but my daughter had this. So her boyfriend wouldn't let her look at his ChatGPT history because he was asking ChatGPT, like, how to deal with her. Right.
4: This is recorded.
5: And, yeah, sorry. But, you know, he was like an 18-year-old guy. Like, he's missing in some obvious stuff, right? Like, I could see he was doing some stuff wrong. So ChatGPT, I'm perfectly capable of believing that ChatGPT was giving him good advice. And if an 18-year-old kid is willing to listen to ChatGPT on relationships,
4: very serious
3: side, there are also kids who are dying of suicide because of ChatGPT. So there's a, it's not all good. So
5: no, I'll just say like the general social trend,
3: right?
5: Like the mere fact that people are talking to AI to ask it about personal problems is not something that causes me alarm.
3: Okay, so let's move on from this lightning round, and we'll dig more deeply into the worst ideas of the past 60 years. So let's start with you, Vas. What bad idea of the last six decades would you like to nominate and denigrate?
4: Ooh, I would like to nominate the kind of undercurrent of digital narcissism that we all participate in, whether we know it or not or like it or not. We ask young people on Instagram or Facebook to sort of perform the self as they're trying to become someone, right? And I don't think it's helped us because I think in the back of our minds, we're in so many situations where we're thinking, you know, what's the picture from the night out with our friends, or how will this appear? Or, you know, should I say that I was thrilled to be here on stage on LinkedIn, and how many people will interact with it? There's just,
3: yes, you are supposed to say that.
4: I will say that. That's the thing. I'll say it. And I don't always question it as much as I should. Right. I think we're all kind of, even if we're not staring, we're glancing at ourselves in that digital pool. And I think on the whole, it hasn't been helpful.
3: Yeah, what's so truly bad about digital narcissism as an idea? What are the implications beyond the selfie stick?
4: I think if we go to some of that social viscosity, if we go to some of the cancel culture elements, there are so many more micro calculations and sort of restrictions in terms of how people interact or what they perform, right? The causes they align with, the symbols you put on your Twitter or your Blue Sky, right? We've maybe hyper-politicize that version of ourselves under the guise of this will be a optimistic place.
3: And there's such pressure, right? There's such pressure on kids to have TikTok, to do all these things. Just there's pressure to be a performer, to be your PR agent, your own personal PR agent.
4: Right, or to participate. I mean, some of the work, some work that's been done by an economist that used to be at Google showed that, you know, who we project that we are online tends to really differ from who we actually are. I might say in my, I'm not sure what kind of profile I'd say this on, but that I listen to, that I'm a big fan of the Backstreet Boys, right? But if you look at my Spotify listening history, this is just an example. It's not true, but I listen to NSYNC a lot of the time, right? So you start to see those like foils, right? This kind of who we say we are or who we want to be as individuals, instead of, I think, some of, not that they're mutually exclusive, but just some of that work of just being yourself.
3: Jamie, what made it to the bottom of your list?
6: Well, I'm going to flow from Vass's great comments on narcissism on tech and just look behind the tech and the people that are responsible for creating these platforms, the tech bros, the broligarchy. I'm, you know, kind of hearkening back to the term toxic masculinity, which was created around the 1980s. This is an idea that kind of expresses to me the best way in which to explain the behavior of this homogenous group that has so much power over our lives. And they've somehow gained a lot of authority around a lot of issues that are tangential to the things that they're working on. And it's all resting on their, you know, seemingly accumulation of wealth. But if you look, examine how they treat people that work in the workplaces that they have, they're breaking labor laws that would be expected in other workplaces. They find ways to get around rules and regulations.
3: Why is it tech bros and why is it not, you know, why is there a gender attached to it?
6: Because if you look at the people that are making these decisions, they're predominantly white and male. So I think one of the things that I think is really important is to look at the bottom. And this is, you know, one of my favorite legal philosophers, Mary Matsuda, crafted this term, looking to the bottom. And it's a philosophy that looks to the impact of decisions and regulation and lawmaking and structures in our societies. And how does it impact the people who are unseen and sometimes invisible in our society? And if we look to the bottom, we see media stories around the treatment of Amazon distribution workers or the treatment of people who are, you know, delivering our packages and how, you know, going to the washroom is a luxury.
3: And they're engineering us. That's what makes me most nervous about the tech bros, is that they're engineering us in ways that I don't know, but I know it's happening. Any of you thoughts on tech bros?
5: Some of my best friends are tech bros, so I can't really comment on that. I'll just say they don't know what they're doing.
3: No. Okay, so let's move on now from the tech bros, even though they're your friends. And so, Joe, I know you've got an umbrella term for a school of thought that you don't much care for. What is it, pray tell?
5: Well, I was going to say, like, what I was thinking about, the worst ideas, I mean, that, again, that's sort of too easy. I mean, there's lots of bad ideas. The Cultural Revolution wasn't such a great idea. You know, there's all kinds of things weren't great ideas. So I was kind of, was thinking about things that have been overdone a little bit, right? So that they were ideas that were, like, good, but then we overdid it. And so one of them was just the concept of social critique. critique and of criticism. So like in universities, it's been the case for a really long time that like, no matter how cool your field of study is, it's cooler if you stick the word critical in front of it, right? And so the weirdest one was the school of the science of genocide studies, which is a significant discipline. And then people decided to become like critical genocide studies. And I'm like, well, what are the other people doing? But anyhow, so there's been, as everyone knows, there's been like critique has been all the rage for the entire 60-year period, right? And so I was raised to question authority. And the suggestion was that that's a real danger that we all have to worry about being trapped by just sort of accepting the line that we're told about why the world is the way it is. And we have to struggle to achieve critique. But I think we've clearly tipped into a realm of over-critique. I mean, what's left? Like, what hasn't been criticized, right? If you look also at the way in which we're educating students, we're teaching them to think critically. And that's been a dogma, right, since I was a kid, is that we have to teach people to think critically. But what exactly, I mean, let's think critically about what it means to teach people to think critically, right? Like, teaching people to think critically seems to get them to repeat exactly the same complaints about society that we've heard a million times before. So if you ask people, what's wrong with society? They can tell you exactly what's wrong with society. But if you ask them, like, okay, why is it that way? Or like, why hasn't that problem been fixed? Like, it seems like it shouldn't be too hard. They've never studied that question, right? Like, similarly, I can turn on CBC Radio and I can hear a lot of complaints and critique about Canadian society, but seldom do I hear anyone explaining to me why it is that good faith efforts to address certain kinds of problems have nevertheless proven difficult, right? Like, why there are tough nuts to crack out there. What are the trade-offs that are involved when we try to fix things and so forth, right? So I think a lot of critique has become almost facile, where we can list these things, but we don't really understand then why, despite the fact that everyone's been complaining about stuff for the last 60 years, why it is that certain kinds of problems are persistent.
3: Woo, very good, very good. I won't critique that.
4: Yeah.
3: I'll just say good, good. Okay, so now
5: we're... Not to be patronizing, but I'm genuinely surprised that that got applause. Yeah. Like, thanks. Like, that's great. Like, I'm not the only person who thought this. That's really great.
3: Okay, so Jamie, you had another bad idea. I mean, it was a good bad idea. One that related to your occupation as immigration lawyer. What was that?
6: I'm going to critique, as Joe has asked us not to do so much, but I'm looking at the border and to kind of critique the stickiness or the permanency of the idea of the border. And, you know, I'm kind of invite us to think a little bit more about what it would look like in a society or in the world if we were to imagine open borders. And I know that seems so wild to think of this kind of idea, but I'll give you two examples of ways in which I think borders have been very harmful to our society, and not just at the border, but harmful writ large. And the first is, you know, I recently discovered that the Chinese Exclusion Act, which came into play in 1923 in Canada and earlier in the United States, the idea of excluding people by race ignited ideas about how do we identify these people to ensure we can exclude them. And the technology of using photographs like passport photos came about through this system of trying to identify people by race and then excluding them outright from coming to Canada or for staying or being admitted to Canada. And so this, it's very ubiquitous now. We see passport photos in everyone's passport. We see identification now, like driver's license with photos on them. And this was technology used to identify, but survey and control populations. And I think we kind of take it for granted that this technology has always been around, but, you know, it begs the question of how identification itself has been used to not only exclude people, but identify them and control them. And we see this in many places in the world where other information can be tagged with these photographs and deployed against people. The very nature of asking people to identify themselves is taken for granted and seen as a proper way to engage with enforcement.
3: But Jamie, what would you imagine in place of borders as they are presently configured then?
6: I think one of the ways in which we can imagine is to say, what are the problems that the border is trying to address and to address the root causes of that? For example, a lot of people say, oh, this would open the floodgates of migrants coming from, you know, war zones, from humanitarian crises. And, you know, it would force us to think about addressing these issues in more concrete ways. So one of the things I think that borders have done very dangerously is characterize people as illegal. Characterize the movement of people as illegal. And I think that's a legal fiction. And I mean, 9/11 created a lot of border security measures that we now take for granted and accept. The research has shown it's not really made travel or borders safer, but have actually made it more harmful and actually gives us reason to racially profile and target and label people as terrorists, criminals, and illegals. So I think there's a lot to be said about critiquing the border and the ways in which technology is being tested, that is a laboratory site for a lot of the new technology that we're going to be seeing used by police in our communities or by institutions in the way that we survey and control our populations.
3: Vas, what's your next bad idea?
4: Have you ever watched a scary movie and then a really scary part comes and you just sort of close your eyes and wait for it to be over? That's not the idea, but that's kind of what we've intentionally done when it comes to thinking about the role of the state vis-a-vis regulation. Okay, in 1999, the United States took a very particular stance. They put it in writing, permissionless innovation. It didn't catch on as a catchphrase, but they decided we are going to let that spaghetti get at the wall. Let's see what happens. Close your eyes. We reduced the role of the state in our everyday lives. And we echoed that in Canada, right? So back to those kind of, you know, you were joking and sort of saying trickle down economics, but this kind of ongoing conversation about, you know, is the role of the state inherently kind of in opposition to this thing we all crave and want for the country and marvel at, innovation? Do we need to get out of the way? And I think what we did is we kind of created a bit of a almost self-hating government. Right? Where instead of rearticulating the role of the state in terms of stimulating and making new markets and putting in those guardrails, I think this ties into some of Jamie's points about not liking the tech bros. What do we resent about that? Is that I think a lot of the other elements that I was reflecting on in terms of these, you know, bad ideas that we've got to ditch, dynamic pricing, right? An economist's wet dream, nightmare for everyone else. Loyalty programs were supposed to reward our devotion. They've built corporate surveillance empires and state. That's something I think we need to get rid of, because sometimes I worry that we're still doing it and we're just hoping this thing called innovation will be inherently good for everyone. And that's not necessarily the case. And it historically has not been the case.
3: Thank you. Joe, briefly, some bad ideas.
5: We're still on bad ideas?
3: You just give me a couple and then we'll wrap it up.
5: A couple more bad ideas.
4: Mine was a bad
3: short,
4: one.
3: Short,
5: like populism couple. Is a bad idea. it's not a super new bad idea, but that was a bad idea. I think open borders is a bad idea.
4: Smart devices, honestly. It's a toaster, my God.
5: Yeah, I mean, Internet of Things wasn't so great. Yeah.
3: You don't like hyper skepticism. You already sort of talked about that. Yeah, okay, so beyond that, everything's good, right?
5: I don't want to be curmudgeonly. Yeah, that's all I can think of offhand.
3: That's okay. I think we need to move into the light. So I'm just going to do a quick mid-show here. So you're listening to the last episode in our special series marking the 60th anniversary of Ideas. I'm Mary Link, sitting in for Nala Ayed. We're talking about the best and worst ideas from the last 60 years and chewing over which may be the most important over the next six decades. I'm joined by lawyer Jamie Liu, philosopher Joe Heath, and public policy designer Vas Bednar. Okay, we're going to the light. So we'll kick off with this lightning round of good ideas from the last six decades. Starting, ready, set, go, Joe.
5: Good ideas. Well, I mean, so when I was thinking of good ideas, I thought it'd be good to have ones that I thought were bad ideas, and then I decided that I was wrong about. And so one of the ones I have, so I'm a philosophy professor, right? So one of them is just liberalism. So when I was young and I read the sort of boring classics of liberal political philosophy, like John Stuart Mill, I thought like everything he said was wrong. And then growing up and learning more has been nothing but a humiliating climb down of that and realizing that he was right about most things. And so liberalism was kind of a sleeper hit of the late 20th century. So in the early 20th century, it was like dead as disco, right? Like nobody was a liberal. Like when you try to teach it, you try to find a book written between 1900 and 1950, and there's like no books, right? So everyone was either like a communist or a fascist, and no one had anything good to say about liberalism. And then it made this sort of huge comeback. And what people don't like about liberalism, and it, of course, it's like still like controversial, all these debates mm-hmm. about cancel culture and where's the due process, right? Like those are liberal concerns, right? So liberalism is unattractive to the young in particular because it's explicitly a second best political philosophy. Mm. So it says like, instead of having this ideal world in which we're all going to, you know, love each other and share values and everyone's only going to say nice things and everything's going to be perfect, we have to recognize the fact that people disagree, people are obnoxious, people have whatever, right? And so instead of having this perfect community, we're just going to try to specify some rules so that we can all get along with each other. And so that's what I mean by second best. And so it's not exciting. And yet it kind of persists. And every generation learns that same lesson, which is that they have this sort of hugely ambitious project that they'd like to have carried out. And then it generates a ton of conflict and it generates a huge blowback. And then they say, oh, well, maybe it wasn't such a bad idea just to have some rules that we all respect. So that's why I think liberalism is kind of a sleeper success story.
3: Is it lightning round that we're doing right now?
5: Oh, sorry. Sorry.
3: You're short with the other rounds. No, it was a very good answer.
5: What they call déformation professionnelle.
3: Oh, okay. Bien sûr. Bass.
4: I'll give you two quick ones. They will be quick, I promise. So I thought of this. I love how Joe thought of it as like you changed your mind on something. I thought of this like, you know, good ideas or interesting ideas that kind of faded away or like didn't really get their due. Does anyone remember when we were going to have free public Wi-Fi everywhere? Yeah, good. I got a murmur. Everyone else is getting claps, but I got a murmur. I'll take it. You know, we sort of flirted with
3: that. They're traumatized, okay? We didn't get it.
4: We sort of flirted with that. And then, you know, we have interesting kind of more localized experiments with municipal broadband, et cetera. But we never really got there. We sort of lost the vision. And then something else that I actually think got canceled, which should be uncanceled, honestly, is the girl boss. Like, bring back girl boss. Girl
3: what?
4: Boss. Because
3: girl boss.
4: I think in this moment.
3: You define that like, for me?
5: Says the girl boss.
4: So I think that in this moment where we're seeing pressures through social media around like trad wife stuff, and the fact that we had this trope that maybe you could argue was a foil to kind of the tech bro and probably is highly problematic and we could critique in class because of the word girl, right? I think it's worth looking at that kind of moment in history and why it worked for the period of time that it did and why we were so happy to abandon it in, you know, a moment where we're moving away from DEI, where we're not always making great progress on wage parity, these sorts of things. I think it's important.
3: Yeah, and you're hearing people say...
4: I didn't mind it. And you're right, I feel that maybe I did recently enter a girl boss era and I'm just like, you're not even allowed anymore. Like you're just not.
3: any sort of.
5: I have a genuine lightning one, super fast.
3: Okay, good. Yeah. No, you don't have to be that fast.
5: The GST, admit it.
4: Oh yeah.
5: Admit it. CBC audience.
4: It was a good idea.
5: Admit it, Maroney was right. Yeah. It was a good idea. Okay, hotter take, free trade. So GST, I thought, was a good idea from the get-go. I mean, anyone who does wonky stuff knows that a VAT is a superior form of taxation. But free trade, I thought, was going to be terrible for Canada because I'm a member of the Laurentian elite. So, you know, the left-wing cultural establishment of Canada was convinced that free trade was going to be like the death of the economy of cultural production in this country, whatever, right? It was going to be a terrible catastrophe. It was not a catastrophe the way we thought. And in particular, it didn't lead to a race to the bottom in things like labor standards, pressure on our healthcare system and stuff like that. We had like Toyota open a factory in Canada because the workers had healthcare, right? As a competitive advantage for Canada. We had the movie industry moving to BC and stuff like that. I mean, like, you know, it did not unfold the way people were claiming it was going to unfold. And in retrospect, you know, even now with a capricious US president imposing tariffs on us on a whim, the free trade agreement is still offering us like a protection, like a degree of protection against that, because, you know, certain goods covered by free trade are exempt from that, right? And so that I you know, that was one I had to change my mind on. It simply wasn't as bad an idea as John Turner thought it was.
4: I mean, if only the US thought the rule of law was still a really good idea.
3: Yeah. Okay, so let's get deeper. Joe?
5: Well, what I had was sort of, there's been this big discussion about abundance and economic growth and green energy and stuff. So I was going to say growth as well was kind of a sleeper, in that, you know, so I was born 5 years before the publication of, those of you who are a bit older will remember, The Limits to Growth, which predicted that all economic growth was going to end by 1990 and that the human population would be decimated and so forth. And people have been saying similar things ever since, right? But so throughout my entire life, people have been forecasting an end to growth and saying that the kind of changes that you see going on in Western societies can't possibly continue. And yet they continued. And I mean, I'm always just struck by this. I'm looking around just like how much wealthier Canada is as a society than the country that I was born in. And, you know, and that has had all kinds of negative consequences, but it's had all kinds of positive consequences as well. So right now, you know, the big climate change summit is going on in Brazil. And one of the things that people are having to cope with, I mean, as a kind of communications issue, is that the really, really negative scenarios that were the basis of climate forecasting over the last 20 years, like the worst of those scenarios clearly now is not going to happen. And a lot of people think that the second worst scenario is also not going to happen, in part because of how well the transition to renewable energy is going. That's not to say that climate change is not a serious problem.
3: I didn't hear it was so jolly on that matter.
5: It's not. So this is why it's a difficult communication.
3: I come to Nova Scotia where there's no water, but okay, keep going.
5: It's a difficult communications problem because it's still a very, very serious problem.
3: Yes.
5: Right? And so now people are having to adjust a little bit their political messaging on that question, right? And it's complicated. But that's just an example of, like, it's very easy to kind of poo-poo technological change, innovation, green energy, things like that, right? But those have actually had a discernible impact on this problem.
3: Bass, what's the one idea that kind of got passed over and should really be given a proper shot?
4: Okay, here's one that got kind of trash and went totally off the rails, but I think had more promise and is worth revisiting. Wait for it. The sharing economy. The sharing economy was like, I think that on the down of our techno-optimism, right? But the sharing economy had a vision for a future where more infrastructures or large purchases were part of things like tool libraries, right? Or, you know, not everyone on the street needs a snowblower. Nobody needs a snowblower. You know, these, you know, and we see glimmers of it now. We see, you know, we're in Toronto. Toronto has an excellent bike share program. You could argue, okay, you know, you're still paying to access it. You're still paying a premium. That's true of things like tool libraries, but we just sort of lost the vision for what else and where that could be. You know, we don't have toy libraries for children's toys and infrastructures. Instead, to sort of share those things, instead, we've still commodified through like Facebook Marketplace, right? And focus on acquisition, or with, you know, those snoo bassinets, companies make it harder to sort of pass those on to somebody else by kind of locking you out of the kind of software, the subscription to the software, which is also totally an idea we could have gone to, like, get rid of that. I think it's worth thinking of again as we're in a cost of living crisis and as we're trying to figure out how do we want to come together as Canadians, because buying Canadian sort of worked for a little bit, and our economic nationalism was like almost brutally consumerist, right? But it reminded us that we have power, and we saw that power again when people made particular decisions about their summer travel, and now we'll see it with holiday travel. But like, who do we want to be? And do we have to buy everything? And could we share more in kind of more structured ways? I actually think it's really promising.
3: You know, it makes me think of the co-op movement, which, you know, began Father Cody and Moses Cody in Nova Scotia. And there used to be grocery stores all throughout Nova Scotia of cooperative. And there's only maybe one or two, just a few left. And I wonder why, what happened?
4: Well, I mean, Canada used to think more about having a public competitor in the mix, right? That's actually more a part of our heritage. And that could be the case going forward, especially as we're talking about digital infrastructures or sovereign cloud, right? To what extent are we going to build something or kind of build these digital rails that are truly maybe owned and operated by the state? Or is this going to be more of a kind of procurement choice?
3: The whole idea of AI, too, was supposed to be publicly shared, too. And now it's been more commodified, too. When you see.
4: Listen, AI, every product you want to experience online. I was talking about adding you on LinkedIn. LinkedIn just decided that all your material can be used to train their all your behavioral data to their AI systems. They're assuming that it's opt-in by default. If you do opt out, it's many clicks to do that. All the past years of that information stay in their model, right? You can't pull that out. So this idea of implied consent, right, maybe goes back to maybe that tech bro attitude too, but also a weakened, kind of diminished, self-hating state that sees these things happening in plain sight and doesn't step up for people.
3: Jamie, I happen to know you have a special regard for something you could call the art of hospitality.
6: Yeah. So I think one of the things that's tied to my research is just thinking about when we travel, you know, this kind of thing came around in the 1980s about responsible tourism and corporate social responsibility and things like that. And I think one of the things that we forget is that, you know, travel and the movement of people is a business, right? I spent some time in Hawaii and looking at the harm of the tourism industry there, for example, and the Hawaiian concept of kuleana, which means responsibility, being mindful of the kind of person that you're going to be while you're visiting a place. And I often think this is tied to the ideas of like decolonization and reconciliation and how many of us are guests on the lands that we are acknowledging that we're on. And, you know, and thinking about how we're all in some ways tourists in many different facets of our lives. And this movement of just not extracting as we travel, as we are present in different places, shopping local, being mindful about where we shop, who we give our money to. And I think the power dynamics in that, I mean, the famous show White Lotus really has us interrogating, you know, the power dynamics in play and who benefits from certain aspects of the tourism industry and who doesn't. And why is it that certain things like particular performances of cultural dances and things like that might be consumable, but in other ways, why certain communities are not benefiting from the industries that are part of this extractive practice.
3: Joe, the promise of green energy also often seems to never completely take hold, but I've been told that within your Substack, you have a different take.
5: Well, so my kids are tired of hearing about this, but I just got solar panels put on my house, and it's like,
4: that's cool.
5: They're way more fun than I thought they would be. It all started because the power goes out. I live in the country and the power goes out a lot. So I wanted to get a backup, right? So I contemplated a generator and then realized that a battery backup system is actually not that much more expensive. So then I was like, okay, well, in for a dollar, in for a dime, or more like in whatever. It was very expensive. But so I got the full thing, EV battery backup, solar panels. They're just like pets. They're and I have this little app where
4: it's like your little Tamagotchi. Like, yeah.
5: But yeah, you can look at your panels and see how they're doing at what time of day, you know? Like right now it's terrible. They have a foot of snow on them. They produce something like 3 watts of power all day. But on like a sunny day, they like blasting out power and it's like, woo, right?
4: I would hate it if you were competing with your solar panel friends and it was like a dashboard and you like got stressed.
5: Yeah, and if it became too much part of my personality, yeah. So I'll try to restrain myself.
3: Don't you have something about how much the sun, in terms of the energy compared to what we produce?
5: Well, I was really shocked at how much just a little cloud, like I'm watching it, and like a little cloud goes by, and all of a sudden, they stop producing, and I'm like, get out of the way, and then they come back to life. It's very, so I quite like them, but I should say, one thing about it is that it changed my attitude towards electricity. Mm. And it made me realize, well, I mean, so I, you know, grew up in a home where we always turned off the lights and we were like very, very conscious of not wasting electricity. And so I internalized like a whole sort of system of guilt around consumption, that a lot of it was based on the fact that it was both expensive and polluting. And so then I realized suddenly when you have like as much free energy as you like, it's freeing in a way that you realize that it's almost kind of, you realize you had these Freudian inhibitions about the pleasures of using power. And that now it feels like an illicit pleasure to like, you know, I'm sitting there, I'm just going to put the air conditioner on. And like, you know, I don't care if it's 6:35 and the price of power doesn't go down till 7, you know, because I want to be cool, right? Or like, as in physically cool. Or putting on a heater, or leaving on the lights, whatever, right?
4: Turn the dryer on.
5: So I actually found it kind of transformative, like recognizing that, you know, there is like a certain, element of environmentalism that is about inner anxiety, about the pleasure of being at ease and about being wealthy and so on and so forth. And suddenly you have green energy, which there's simply no reason to feel guilty about consuming, you then realize how much of your ordinary attitudes towards consumption were based on perhaps some unhealthy inhibitions.
3: So if we could actually harness the sun, so to speak, at least the power from the sun, the energy from the sun, how free would we be?
5: Quite free. So I mean, not to be professorial, but so I teach a class on this. And all human energy consumption combined is 20 terawatts. And at any given time, the sun is striking the earth with 150,000 terawatts of power. Right? In other words, like the
3: kilowatts
5: solar budget.
3: You mean kilowatts to terawatts?
5: Terawatts is like, I don't know, like a lot more than a kilowatt. Like,
3: I know. I looked it up. It's 1 billion more. It's 1 billion.
5: Is it 1,000 or a million
3: no,
5: more?
3: 1 yeah, billion, yeah, a billion more. Right? A terawatt's 1 billion more than a kilowatt hour. There you go.
5: The point is that the solar budget is just so vastly, vastly exceeds human needs, right? Like all plants combined capture only 150 terawatts.
4: I hope that you know that.
5: And so like, it's like this tiny fraction of what's available. And so when you start thinking about limits to growth, I mean, if you look at terrestrial resources, there are constraints. But if you look at the solar budget as what we're tapping into directly, it's like so vastly exceeds human needs. The ability to tap that in an efficient way and make it available would just be utterly transformative.
3: Well, why aren't we? Because you can't commodify. Commodify the sun. That, you know, it's not like something you can have in your dig out of your backyard. Like what?
5: Well, we weren't doing it for a while because fossil fuels were also kind of magic, right? Like that is like oil has an incredible energy density. So when people first started trying to replace fossil fuels with batteries, you saw what a great gift fossil fuel was, right? I mean, remember, I don't even remember, like, you know, like laptop batteries used to last like 2 hours or whatever. And there was some company who invented like a butane stick that you could like stick, like they used to use it for like, you know, hair dryers and stuff. So you could put a butane stick in your laptop and it would run for like a month or something like that. Like it was ridiculous. Like it was completely dangerous and might light on fire, right? But the amount of power in a little stick of butane just like vastly exceeded what was in batteries at the time, right? So part of the reason we didn't invest in this stuff was because fossil fuels were like cheap and plentiful and so on, right? And that's why things like a carbon tax are important in order to adjust prices, in order to incentivize people to, you know, to do research into green energy. So it's like all of this is technologically really complicated. But when you start to see what the future could look like, it's actually quite promising. Yeah.
3: You know, we were talking about earlier about iPhones and the way it captures our attention and our children and everything, but also it's They're also smartphones are kind of a great idea at the same time. I mean, or just the internet itself, how we can access knowledge. Do you see that too? That's a good idea? Can it be both a good and bad idea?
6: Potentially. I guess I would say, I think, you know, one of the best ideas that has happened in the modern era is this concept of human rights and how that idea has really grown and developed and expanded. And, you know, the early human rights international law conventions that have now been brought into many places in domestic law have expanded to not just political and civil rights, but also socioeconomic rights. And I mean, you see concepts like harm reduction, like housing first, the right to housing. You see concepts like, you know, harm reduction in addressing drug addiction. You see really interesting movements about recognizing bodies of water as persons in legal discourse. Recently in Canada, there's a river in Quebec called the Magpie River, and that has recently been recognized as a person, recognizing, you know, the ideas that Indigenous legal traditions and transferring that into a rights discourse. So I think there's some really exciting movements and ideas that comes from the human rights discourse. And if you marry that with our ideas about trying to decolonize and the movements for reconciliation, I think there's a lot of exciting ideas that could come from that and not just be performative. One of the beautiful things about the human rights movement is that it is people driven, right? All of the rights that have been recognized in law come from a person that is a non-lawyer, an everyday person who is experienced a wrong and demanded something to be corrected or demanded change and a different way of looking at our world. People have really grabbed hold to it. It's changed the way we think about our relationships. It has given way to same-sex marriage. It has redefined families. You know, there's no part of our life today that has not been touched by human rights. And I think it's an important time now to reinvigorate that as we're talking about AI and keeping checks and balances on the things that should not be accepted as inevitable or just because it happens to be decided by a small group of wealthy people. And I think human rights will be the tool that we're going to be using to keep these people in check.
3: That was very, very well put. Sorry, I'm just, go ahead. Sorry, Vass, go ahead.
4: Don't be sorry. That's one of the things
3: Canadian.
4: That's got to go.
3: I'm Canadian.
4: And that's it. Okay, look, I want to go to bat for public policy and the role of the state. Right? I kind of want, you know, the kind of state that writes you a romantic letter and puts it in the mail. Okay. Enrique Iglesias, I could be your hero, baby. Like, public policy is the software of society. So we want a state that reflects reality. Yes, things are changing. Yes, there are new technologies. Yes, they're exciting. But also, who remembers the hit song from Ricky Jay? No means no. No is a full sentence. Algorithms that inflate the price of rent. We could say no. We don't want to have that. We don't need to watch it unravel or close our eyes because it's the scary part and pretend that it's going to be something that's innovative. So that's something that I think needs to be revisited.
3: Well, that was a very meaty and fun discussion on bad and good. And how about this good idea that ideas will continue to thrive for another 60 years?
4: Woo!
3: I'd like to thank our three panelists tonight, University of Ottawa lawyer and novelist Jamie Liu. University of Toronto philosopher Joe Heath. And the Canadian Shield Institute's Vass Bednar.
2: 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Our audio technician was Sam McNulty. And the hardworking and hard-thinking people who bring you ideas five times a week are web producer Lisa Ayuso, episode producers Annie Bender, Donna Dingwall, Sean Foley, Lisa Godfrey, Pauline Holdsworth, Tom Howell, Matthew Lazen-Ryder, Aliza Siegel, and Chris Wadskow. Our senior producer is Nikola Lukšić. The executive producer of Ideas is Greg Kelly, and I'm Nala Ayed. Stay tuned for the next 60 years. If you'd like to hear more of our special episodes marking our 60th anniversary, you can get them anywhere you listen to podcasts. You'll find all five of this week's episodes, as well as a rich back catalog of Ideas episodes that you can hear.
7: This Saturday, Nuit Blanche, an artistic celebration that takes over the city, is returning to Paris. I have already provided some recommendations this week, but here are some more to prepare you for tomorrow's celebrations. Probably one of the most important events of the evening is the declaration at the Hôtel de Ville, where organizer Barbara Butch will kick off the evening for the 25th edition of this iconic cultural festival. From 7 p.m, the DJs and their surprise guests will turn the square into a dance floor with the aim to make music a common language and gather as many people as possible to connect. At the Petit Palais from 7 p.m, French-Hungarian artist Matthias Kiss creates the Liquid Mirror, which is definitely worth a visit. The huge mirror installation will create a stark contrast with the early 20th century architecture of the Petit Palais, representing the in-between and transitions. And just across the street,

0: U.S. remains reluctant. Phillips O'Brien on Ukraine's drone supremacy this week on Day 6.
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0: Welcome to Turning Points, the show that talks to people from all walks of Parisian life, from artists to entrepreneurs, about the turning points that brought them to the here and now. I'm Roxana Hosnali, and my guest this week is Karine Aymard. Karine is an arts writer for several French magazines. She's half French and half Danish, and she's had many lives. She's lived in Brussels, London, and Denmark, as well as Paris. She's also done a law degree. She's worked in film. She's set up art exhibitions. She's worked for Publicis. And she's a mother of three. Welcome, Karine.
1: Thank you for inviting me.
0: Thank you for being here. So do you want to tell us a little bit about what you do today? So you're an arts writer for Magazine des Arts and Marie-Claire Enfant. So what's that about?
1: All of this actually happened a bit by chance through meeting people, because I guess that's what all my career has been about. Going from one different project to a new project because I met people that I thought were amazing and I just wanted to take a chance or risk things with them. As for journalism, that's how it happened. Someone called me one day, a woman that I think about very often, although I don't get to see her as much as before, Stefanie Tortorici, and she said, I have this project and I'll call you. Maybe it's going to be in a year's time. But you have to be on board. And I didn't know what she was talking about. And it was about setting up this new magazine for children. That was actually a fashion magazine. And it was for the Groupe Marie-Claire. And she wanted me to write about arts. And I had never written about contemporary art or cultural institutions in Paris or in France or abroad. Because, as you said, I came from the entertainment industry. And I had just, for several years, curated exhibitions and worked in fundraising in the cultural sphere. But I hadn't actually written about all the artists that I had met. So I thought, wow, why is she trusting me on this?
0: And why did she trust you on that?
1: You have to ask her. I have
0: you
1: no idea. But I thought, well, yeah, why not? Let's try. And the first exhibition I had to write on, I thought, wow, I'm not going to be able to do better than, you know, the people that had actually written all the documents about the artists. But then little by little, and it's been going on for several years now, I think I have now my own style. I know what I'm looking for when I see exhibitions or meet artists. And I've actually opened the avenues and also interview craftsmen now and people from all avenues, which I find really very, very exciting. But journalism is only a part of my activity, my day-to-day activity, although I find it really important because I get to see things in such conditions that it nurtures me a lot.
0: What conditions are you talking about?
1: Well, seeing places before they actually open to the public, meeting the curators, meeting the artists in their, you know, personal environment, traveling to see them, getting, you know, the gist of things and trying to understand and then connect dots.
0: Mm. Is there an exhibition or an artist that you've met who's your favorite, who you've really enjoyed talking to specifically?
1: Not necessarily, because it can be a craftsman in his studio. It can be a contemporary artist, a photographer. I find them mostly, when I choose to interview them, is that I have a kind of curiosity for them, or for their work. And usually I get out of these interviews full of energy and inspiration. And I admire them for taking risks, because what I find really interesting across the board is that all these people take risks. It's not easy to share a personal feeling or emotion through art and open it. I mean, you're kind of opening your heart and your mind to people. And I find that really, I have a lot of respect for that. And the people that I'm not really interested in, I choose not to interview them.
0: Easier. So you do choose your own subjects for the, so Marie-Claire Enfant is the...
1: Yeah, well, it's a teamwork. Now we have a new editor-in-chief, and we talk about the people that we're going to meet. And I do actually, now we've changed a little and we're doing portraits of institutions rather than specific artists, because we want families to know that they can actually visit that museum or institution at any point of time, not for a specific exhibition, and find things that will interest them, because there's a workshop dedicated to families, a guided tour, anything, you know, and that they just have to check the website and just have a nice time together, basically. So that's the angle we've chosen right now. But I also do portraits of children throughout the world, because that's what I like as well, is, you know, we've chosen to follow a little girl that lived in Denmark, and then it's Singapore, and it'll probably be in Africa next time, so that people also get to have a kind of impression of how children can be raised in other countries.
0: And why is this why is this something that's important to you? Because as well as working for Marie-Claire Enfant, you've also done exhibitions before focusing on helping children.
1: Yeah, I guess culture and children are basically the main themes. Sometimes they overlap, sometimes they don't. When I was working in the entertainment industry, I worked for production and distribution companies that had a big catalog of programs dedicated to children, animated series, films dedicated to children that we would sell in various countries throughout the world to TV channels. So that was one of the basic things I learned in the entertainment industry. So I saw a lot of movies, series, got to visit animation studios. So that was one of my interests. And it's also very creative.
0: Mm.
1: And then on the cultural side, after the entertainment industry and the movie industry, I started focusing on a personal level to start with, and then it moved on to becoming something more professional. It was still photography. So actually the first person that talked to me about photography and the market, the art market around photography, was a friend of mine in Los Angeles that had a gallery, and she started talking about people that I had never heard of, like Cindy Sherman, now that I think of about it. I thought, how did that happen? I started going to exhibitions, visiting galleries, looking at books and books and books. And after working for PolyGram in London, I thought, well, the entertainment industry is a really big business, and if you want to produce a movie, or you need a lot of money, which I don't necessarily have. So is there a project that I could lead that would be in my scale? And I thought, well, why not a photo exhibition? And it so happens that the first exhibition that I set up in Paris was about children. So there was an overlap between doing something in the art world and still thinking of children. And we put together this exhibition with 33 photographers, mostly photojournalists from Henri Cartier-Bresson, a lot of Magnum photographers, to the younger generation that have become very famous now, like Olivier Kuhlmann. And they all talked about or offered pictures that talked about children, although they lived sometimes in difficult conditions, could still laugh, and that's something that we had to preserve and protect no matter what happened. And it was really an exciting project, and it helped me understand how you could actually put these exhibitions together and have a tour for 3 years. That was back in 2000. And finance the project, and communicate around the project, and find media interest for the project. And to do that, well, I had to do a lot of research and meet all the photographers, the agents.
0: You also met Marc Ribou, who's quite a famous photographer.
1: He was very important in the things he told me at the time, and that I still have in my mind today. When I met him, I had just moved back from London, and at the time I don't think we actually had mobile phones. So I called him, and he was at home. I basically found his number in the yellow pages.
0: Yeah.
1: And he invited me over, and I talked about this project that I wanted to do. What I forgot to mention earlier is that I really wanted to set up this exhibition in favor of an association that I had not met at the time. And after my research, I focused on an association that still exists and it's become a very important association called Le Rire Médecin. And we were basically on the same wavelength because they also bring laughter to children that are going through difficult times because they're basically ill, you know, at the hospital. And
0: this is a Paris-based association.
1: And founded by an American called Carolyn Simmons. And she needed visibility at the time for her association that had already a lot of recognition, but she wanted to do more, obviously, so that clowns could maybe be invited in new hospitals around France. Mm. And so I thought, well, maybe there's something we can work out together. So I went to see Marc Ribou, and I told him, well, you don't know me. I don't know anyone in the art world at this stage. I really didn't know anyone. I have no venue. I have no money. I have no partner. I'm getting to know a few photographers, but basically I've looked at their books and I've seen a few exhibitions, but that's about it. But I really want to do this project. And he said, you know what? It's going to happen. You're going to succeed, but it's going to take you like 18 months to 2 years. And he was right. But eventually, France Info was with us. HSBC at the time, it was CCF, helped us finance the project. La FNAC, who had a photo galleries throughout France.
0: So quite big, big companies backing you.
1: Yeah, had helped us with the tour of the exhibition throughout France. So yeah, a lot of things happened, and it gave me confidence to basically forget about the entertainment industry, which is really an industry, a corporate industry, although you have smaller companies, you know.
0: So Karen, you said you wanted to leave the corporate world after you were in the entertainment industry, but you got quite a particular phone call, didn't you?
1: Yeah, I had worked with photographers for a while and done a lot of fundraising. When I was called by publicists, they had a very interesting project, and it felt close to home because I had at one stage lived in Saint-Germain-des-Prés behind a place called Le Publicis Drugstore.
0: So it's not just the drugstore as we know it today on the Champs-Élysées.
1: No, back then, and even in the 60s, the founder of Publicis, Marcel Bleustein Blanchet, had decided that maybe Parisians should have a glimpse of what was happening elsewhere, and particularly in the United States, and import stuff, gadgets, food, things that you could actually have access to from 8 a.m. to 2 a.m. every day of the week. And he opened several places like that in Paris.
0: And they were all called Publicis Drugstore.
1: Drugstore Publicis.
0: Oh, okay.
1: And I remember my parents telling me that that's where they would at, you know, midnight buy the latest LP imported from the United States and things like that, which, you know, doesn't necessarily mean anything to anyone today.
0: Yes, now we have the internet.
1: Exactly. So that's why, actually, when they called me, the project was interesting because they had decided to close all the drugstores but leave only one on the Champs-Élysées at the ground floor of the company.
0: The Publicis, the advertising.
1: The advertising communication group. And I thought, interesting, Champs-Élysées, so tourists coming there and then being part of this communication group that you also had to represent. So it was a kind of concept store that you had to reinvent and in order to satisfy different audiences, basically. And the place had a restaurant, a big press shop, a bookstore, wine, cigars, you name it, a cinema. And they asked me if, while they were reopening this, I could be in charge of the artistic direction. And I thought,
0: wow.
1: Well, why
0: what an
1: not?
0: Opportunity.
1: Interesting challenge. So I did that for 3 years. And during that time, we organized a kind of exhibition with an Australian designer called Mark Newson.
0: Okay.
1: He actually was there for the reopening of the drugstore. It was really interesting to work with his team. That was in 2003.
0: Okay.
1: Something like that.
0: Okay.
1: And then for the Entente Cordiale between France and Great Britain, we organized an exhibition and a film projection with Jane Birkin as well.
0: Okay.
1: And then we did another exhibition with Jean-Louis Sieff for Reporters Sans Frontières and many other events. I remember welcoming Chinese artists with their videos, very contemporary videos within the drugstore. So we could do a lot of different things, and that was really exciting. So, yeah, it was another experience. And also, I was in charge of sourcing interesting designers that we could present to the public within the drugstore. And so, yeah, it was a good adventure. And very, it was, publicist for me was really one of the symbols of, you know, Paris life for Parisians and also for tourists. But just to be able to go to the pharmacy or to buy a piece of cheese at 1 o'clock in the morning. I mean, this is the kind of thing that was already done back in the States.
0: Mm.
1: But we didn't really have that in Paris, so...
0: Yes, yeah. Of course. Okay, I didn't know that they had a really big art scene before, because today it's a bit more subdued, isn't it? It's more of a concept store and...
1: Yeah, it's more of a concept store, but these events were happening, you know, from time to time. It wasn't all the time.
0: Ah, okay, and this was part of them reinventing the concept.
1: Yes, exactly.
0: Okay.
1: Exactly.
0: And so 3 years down the line, you left that, and what did you go on to do?
1: Well, I had my third child.
0: Okay.
1: And I moved on to more independent projects again.
0: Okay. It's because you were saying in our talk earlier, you were basically born in Saint-Malo in France.
1: Mm-hmm.
0: You moved away to Denmark
1: mm-hmm.
0: with your mother,
1: mm-hmm.
0: Where you completely forgot your French.
1: Yes.
0: Until you moved back to Brussels when you were about 4 years old.
1: Exactly.
0: Learned French again. You came to Paris afterwards to study law at La Sorbonne.
1: Mm-hmm.
0: How does this fit in with the exhibitions and with your work today? What was the turning point?
1: Well, in Brussels, I lived in a very international environment, and people were exposed to a lot of different disciplines and wanted to do very different things. And I, at the time, I was already interested in the art world. I did a lot of dance and went to the theater a lot, but I didn't know exactly what I wanted to do. And I guess maybe I thought, you know, in a very French way, that it wasn't serious enough, so I thought, I'm going to start law, and that will lead me somewhere. So that's what I did. I moved to Paris, and I studied law. After 4 years, I thought, I'm not going to become a lawyer, but what can I do? And that's where I decided to specialize in media law, and that's how I entered the entertainment industry.
0: Okay.
1: It was through law, and I became basically what they call a business and legal affairs advisor, and that was in big companies.
0: Yes, you said you worked in Brussels for a little bit.
1: In Brussels, I saw more the political aspect of things, and that was just for a short period of time. I worked in the commission, in the general division that was in charge of media.
0: Mm-hmm.
1: So I learned a lot, but also felt that I needed to be where it was happening in terms of production and distribution, where all the right questions or real questions. But I came back for an American company that had an animation studio in Paris. So that's where the childhood universe came into the picture. And then, yeah, the turning point happened several years later after I had all this experience working with American companies that were very demanding. So it helped me become, I guess, in that field, very professional. Or I knew that, you know, although we were talking about entertainment, this was serious, you know.
0: Yes.
1: So that I came with all that experience in the art world, and I guess it helped me in terms of having trustful relationship with artists, and some of them after that wanted me to become their agent, which I didn't want to do. And the turning point was really in London, after having worked on several deals and understanding that something bigger was happening, and I didn't quite grasp what it could be.
0: Within the company that you were
1: working
0: for?
1: Within the company. I did a trip to South Africa, and when I came back, I thought, well, no, this has got to end. I need to do something else. I felt a bit frustrated, and now I understand why I was frustrated. It's actually because the company was being sold.
0: Ah, yes.
1: So all the deals were kind of being terminated or interrupted, and when you're the one dealing, when you're doing the deal, and then suddenly you cannot sign the deal, it's a bit frustrating.
0: Mm, I can imagine.
1: But that's corporate life, and I had no problem with that. But that was a turning point, I think.
0: So when you were in South Africa, studying law in France and working in Brussels for a bit, coming back to France, going to work in London, you went to South Africa and you decided, right, no more mm-hmm. corporate world for now.
1: Mm-hmm.
0: So what happened next? What about the fact that you came back to Paris? Was Paris something, was it a place that was important to you?
1: My parents were very much in love with Paris themselves, and they kept talking about, you know, how they were going all out to these parties in Saint-Germain-des-Prés, and that's where I had studied law before moving away again. So, no, I felt very much at home here in Paris, and I still do, and I love, you know, walking everywhere in all the different arrondissements, hopping on the bus, and just, you know, that will take me wherever it's going, and I get to discover things. I feel I'm, when I look at Paris and the streets, and when I listen to people in cafes and bistros, because I'm a counter addict, so I need to have my espresso at the counter wherever I am in Paris, and just, absorb the city like that. I feel I'm always taking pictures with my eyes, although I'm not taking a camera out of my bag, but it helps me, seize all these little moments, and they nurture me as much as all the artists I can meet, although it's at a different level, and Paris offers that. There's kind of energy. People sometimes are very frustrated by Paris and feel that people aren't civilized or this or that, but that's not how I see it, because I find it's a beautiful city, and you know, maybe the fact that with this first exhibition I just, you know, took my phone and called people that had never heard of me before, and I had no recommendation, and they just welcomed me and said, well, what is your project? I don't know if that would still happen now, but I guess so.
0: Mm.
1: And so I thank them for that, you know. So maybe it has helped me, you know, see Paris in a very different way. But the city is beautiful, you know, it's just a matter of choice, you know, the way you want to see the city and the way you want to see the people. It doesn't mean I'm
0: in a
1: frustrated or something. Of course, I'm not trying to depict, you know, a beautiful, naive picture of the city, but it has a lot to offer if you decide to give it a chance as well, and just to see how, you know, maybe it's because I've traveled a lot as well. I've seen other beautiful places, but there's something particular about Paris, about its sky, about its museums, about its architecture. Many people say that too, but I want it to be a reality in my everyday life.
0: Mm.
1: You know, walking up to your studio here, you know, I thought, well, the weather is beautiful, this is a great day, you know, and the color and something in the air, and we've been through very difficult moments this beginning of January, and maybe that also, you know, enhances the fact that, you know, we have to be very careful. You know, it's never, we should never take it for granted. You know, buildings can be torn down. Things can happen. So as long as it's here, we should just enjoy it and do something about it. It's not only about being passive. It's also being an actor of the city, you know.
0: And do you feel that with your job, writing about the arts and culture, because I think you focus just on Paris, do you?
1: No, all over France? No, I travel, you know, throughout France to see exhibitions that are, you know, and there are incredible things happening in other regions of France as well.
0: So is that your way of being active, of actively appreciating Paris and France as well?
1: I guess so. It's about sharing and giving a voice. It's very strange for me to talk about myself today in front of a microphone because usually I'm on the other side.
0: Yes.
1: And it's about them sharing their, you know, their passions and their points of view and their battles sometimes, you know.
0: You're talking about the artists.
1: Yeah, about the artists and the institutions, or, you know, it can be a film director, and can be, you know, whoever I've heard of, basically. But if I write a paper on Le 104 in the 18th arrondissement, many people haven't heard of, or have heard of the place but have never been there. So to tell them that, in, you know, a team is making, is transforming Le 104 in a very lively place where you can be very comfortable and you can perform, rehearse if you're an amateur, or you can attend a show, see an exhibition, go to a restaurant, spend some time in the bookstore. I feel I'm doing, you know, something. I mean, I'm off

0: institutions and that have a question about their, I don't know, communication strategy or things like that. So what I've done in the past helps me, you know, and if that can make them have their own turning point or, well, I'm very happy about that.
1: And sharing more of Paris as
0: yeah,
1: well, culturally.
0: Yeah.
1: So like I said before, you've left Paris several times. You now have three children.
0: Mm-hmm.
1: Are you here to stay or is this...
0: I think Paris will always be close to my heart, that's for sure, and probably a basis. But yeah, I might be traveling. You know, sometimes we talk about going to Australia or I don't know. But there will probably always be a link with Paris, and yeah, there's always something to do here, so I'm not bored. Definitely not bored.
1: And you're not tempted to go to Denmark and live there for a little bit, because that's quite a lot of culture going on there.
0: Yeah,
1: as well.
0: No, Copenhagen is an interesting city, and I know some of members of my family are designers. My grandmother was a very famous comedian. Actress over there, so I got to get into the art
1: delve
0: world.
1: Into the cultural
0: exactly. back in Denmark, but yeah, maybe it's a good idea. Why not?
1: So you're very open, but
0: yeah.
1: In Paris at the moment, and
0: yeah.
1: And here with us today. Thank you very much, Karen, for joining us.
0: Thank you to you.
1: So thank you, Karen, for joining us in the studio today for Turning Points. We'll be back next week with host Susie Kalich. Thank you for tuning in to the show. From the American University of Paris, this is WRP.
2: 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A new psychological thriller, The Plague, has arrived in theatres this week. Unveiled at Cannes Film Festival last year, this is Charlie Plinger's debut feature and stars Joel Edgerton, Everett Blanc and Elliot Heffernan. The thriller centres around a summer camp dedicated to water polo, where a shy teenager struggles to find his feet among a group of boys. As a mysterious plague starts to spread, the group starts to fall apart. The movie addresses themes such as the fears of early adolescence, peer pressure, and power dynamics in sports. You can watch it now.
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4: Hello, I'm Neil Kirksall.
5: And I'm Macy Rowe. Coming up on As It Happens.
4: Heightened emotions. A man survives 6 days on Mount Everest by eating ice and a single chocolate bar before crawling to safety. A climber who was there tells me what it was like to learn that Dawa Sherpa is alive.
5: And insult to injury. A photojournalist covering recent protests at a New Jersey detention center was injured and dropped her camera bag, which contained $10,000 worth of equipment. She shares how she feels now that a police sergeant deployed to the protest has been charged with theft.
4: Those stories and more coming up for you on the Friday edition of As It Happens.

0: 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My show is all about artists inspired by France. 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